0: Absolutely. I agree with everything you're saying, Bernadette.
1: The Mad Arts Coffee House is a part of the Connection Salon. It was a part of, I believe, the Mad Pride events that happened in Vancouver during the month of July, and you participated in it and you read poems. Can you tell me a little bit about your poems that you read on there?
0: I actually had introductions through cards. I started with a personal story, which is based on Indian mythology. My poem was titled Universe is in My Mouth. And then I go into intergenerational with an intergenerational poem, which is Chapati, where I bring my ancestors into play. Then I go into I Made It Up, which is more of a comedic element, which is my current family dynamics, who I am currently. And then I go into long distance relationship, who I'm becoming. And then Dear Love is a final presentation, which incorporated a bit of movement. And that was who I have finally become. So it's like a transition that occurred through my poetry.
1: Do you find that writing is and reading and even performing the poems, is that a healing process for you? And not that I'm saying your art is therapeutic, because I think that that's one of the ways in which folks who have mental health challenges are dismissed in terms of their art. And I'm not saying that, but I do write, and I find that it's a very healing opportunity for me. Do you find the same thing?
0: Absolutely, Bernadine. I have a vested interest in expressive arts therapy, and I've always been interested in the body, mind, and spirit connection. Art has saved my life, and art is saving my life. It's just a way for me to figure out what's going on in my life, to work through things, to get to know myself better, and through myself, to get to know others better.
1: Yeah, I wrote a memoir, and one of the things that I discovered in doing that was that what I thought I knew about myself at the beginning was not what I knew about myself at the end, that there was so many pieces that I put together in the act of writing that allowed me to move forward in my life in a really important way. It kind of sounds like the same thing for you.
0: And art allows you to rearrange those pieces in the way that you want to rearrange them. So I'm kind of, through my art, I'm kind of reinventing myself, which is pretty interesting.
1: Yeah, that's cool.
0: It's a reinvention, definitely, especially I'm putting more of myself into my work right now. And because I'm doing that, I feel as though I'm going deeper. And again, the word reinvention comes to mind.
1: And so some people might hear the word reinvention and think making it up, but I don't hear that in what you're talking about. Can you explain what reinvention is for you?
0: I don't think you can make anything up. Everything that comes to your mind is arises through your own personal lens, your own personal life experience. And I think what art does, it changes the lens so you can see things through different perspectives. It allows you to zoom in, almost like a magnifying glass. That's what it actually does. You can focus on those areas, rework through them, and again, work on yourself and change and grow. And that is what art is about. It's about growth and awareness and self-development. That is reinvention for me.
1: And I think when we talked before, you talked about having a personal history around depression. Can you talk a little bit about that? How has doing this work helped you with depression?
0: A background in naturopathy, naturopathic medicine. So I've always been interested in the body, mind, and spirit connection. I'm focusing more on the mind and spirit aspects through my art. And depression has been a part of my life. I did not take any antidepressants. What actually healed me is art. That's the only

0: Oh, you keep your thoughts in check. What does that mean exactly? Like, say you're having a bad day, and your thinking is that I am bad. A really simple example. I am bad. I'm having a bad day, so therefore I am bad. How do you use keeping your thoughts in check to change that?
1: First, it's being aware that, okay, this thought is not serving me. I'm reacting physically to it. My heart is sinking, for example. My heart is sinking. I'm not feeling good with this thought. Okay, what about this thought is creating all this physiological stuff in my body? It's a feeling thing. For me, I feel things a lot, especially as an artist. So I'm like, okay, what's going on? Am I angry? Okay, why am I angry? So pinpointing that, is this thought worth the energy that I'm giving it? That's a big one. Especially when I was younger, I used to, oh my God, she said this. Oh my God, he said that. Oh, he looked at me that way. She looked at me that way. What's going on? I used to blow things up in my mind. That's called catastrophic thinking. So being aware of the catastrophic thinking and saying to myself, okay, is it really serving me? And if it isn't, let's redirect. Let's focus on something positive that is happening. Let's focus on the excitement of the piece that I'm creating, or let's just dance it out. Dance is a way just to release all that negativity, and it just disperses into the air. Pretty
0: Cool.
1: much. That's what dance does for me. So I think that's the key thing, being aware and redirecting your thoughts to something that is positive, something that is that excites you, something that makes you want to get up. Okay, what am I excited? Let's focus on that. And then your body automatically changes physiologically.
0: And so somebody who's sort of pessimistic might say, well, that's just denial. How is it? What is it? What is the physiological change or the emotional change that is happening when you say dance or sing? I believe that singing helps with depression and
1: Absolutely.
0: even if you're tone deaf like I am. So do you know? Do you understand? Or maybe I'm asking you the wrong question. How does it make the change happen?
1: First of all, I can totally relate to the singing. I'm one who sings to Bollywood music in the car. And also retros, 80s, 90s music. I love Jack 96.9 FM. So for me, it's okay. So when you go into the creative process, I've done a lot of research on this. Neurotransmitters get released. Hormonal patterns change. Your nervous system changes. And the more you think positive, what I am also working on is changing my subconscious wiring. Because the thoughts that you repeat to yourself become automatic. Negative thoughts become automatic. So what I'm trying to do is I'm trying to replace those negative thoughts with positive thoughts. So instead of the negative neural patterns in the subconscious mind, the positive stuff automatically, gets activated. And part of that is, again, being aware and do not sleep with negative thoughts. Never go to bed sad or negative or angry.
0: How come?
1: Because then it seeps into your subconscious mind. Just this little thing changed my life.
0: Wow. You were going to read some poems for us. Do you have one that you can read?
1: Absolutely. And this is called Chapati. Okay. Chapati is a piece close to my heart. It was recently accepted for publication by HungryZine. And it's a poem about food, family, culture, and belonging. Chapati. Stretch the dough from one generation to the next. My knuckles knead, fold, knead again. Add more water. Add more flour. Till you just know, Grandma says to my mom.

0: Under the shade of a family tree, I wait. I hear the words, let the dough rest. A half hour is enough for the dough, but will I ever settle into myself? I press the dough lightly between my palms, my ancestors watch. I flatten the dough onto the surface, smooth out rough edges. How are your chapatis so perfect, Grandma? The heat rises up my spine. What did you carry that I must now unlearn? The dough sticks to the rolling pin like unanswered questions. Your silence lives in my marrow. I dip the dough in flour, roll again, apply gentle pressure. 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I feel the heat of resistance from my mom. Why do you need to know about the past? I flip it over until it's partially cooked. The language of recipes clings to my fingers. My heart where my hand should be, I place the chapati on the wire roster. On the flame, it puffs up, ready to stand up for it. I want to write about it, I say. Why do you need to write about these things? My mom asks. I flip my uneven chapati with tongs, let it cook. Char for character. I add my secret ingredient, a bit of oil. I anoint myself with the silence of my own company. How many generations of love have gone into this one chapati? I fold a piece and take a bite. My ancestors gather at the table.
1: That's beautiful. I particularly love the line, your silence lives in my marrow. That is so true, isn't it? Really, when you're talking about intergenerational patterns and trauma and all that stuff. So
0: thank you. Have you ever tried? Do you like Indian food?
1: Yeah, I do, very much so. I especially like it when I'm sick, like I am right now, because the heat of the spices seems to I don't know why it does something, but it does make me feel better and often helps me cure my cold. So,
0: yep, absolutely.
1: Absolutely. So that's a very beautiful and very rich, textured poem, and I love how you say it out loud. It's wonderful. Thank you so much, Sherry.
0: Thank you for letting me share. Again, it is one of those pieces, of course, that is close to my heart. Actually, all of my pieces are getting close to my heart now as I try to get deeper into my craft. Yeah.
1: Mm-hmm. Do you find that as you're writing about sort of mental health issues, do you find that you're dealing with stigma along the way, or do you find that people are finding a way through your poems to understand issues a little bit better?
0: Well, that is what my goal is. It's to try to get rid of that stigma through my poetry, through my dance, through my acting.
1: Mm-hmm.
0: Because there is still, unfortunately, there is still a lot of stigma. I tell my students only normal people seek counseling or see a counselor.
1: Hmm. That's interesting.
0: I think there's so much to deal with in today's day and age that I think counseling is a very important part of growing up. And I think every student should be required to take a psychology class, a biology class to get to know their bodies better, and also they should learn ways to be happy and to seek counseling. I think that's what we're missing in today's education. How to be happy.
1: Mm.
0: And art is definitely one of those ways to keep yourself healthy and happy.
1: Yeah.
0: I clearly believe that.
1: Yeah, I agree. Absolutely agree with that. It is an essential ingredient and should be prescribed like we prescribe, you know, anything for pain or anything else. Art should be one of those things that are prescribed to people.
0: And it really makes me sad when I look at how many students of mine are on antidepressants.
1: How many are?
0: I don't have an exact number, but I just hear, yeah, so much going on. It's like, wow. And I think that's why it's even more important not to make, oh, art as a hobby, but to make art as a way of life, because I think that's the missing ingredient in health. It's to make it a way of life, or at least have a healthy outlet. Because it's so easy to get onto the wrong path, especially in high school. So I think art is a healthy outlet that allows you, once again, not only to get your to know yourself better, but it creates awareness about others also, about body language, about the unspoken, what is not said.
1: Absolutely. And so much of what we communicate between each other is unspoken. I think they say like 90% of language is nonverbal. And so that's where art becomes so incredibly important, you know, to create an image that can connect things for people on a level that words can't actually reach. But I think you're also doing that when you are performing your poems. It's the same kind of thing. So, well done. Well
0: there
1: done.
0: There is power in silence.
1: Absolutely. It is true.
0: Definitely. Even when I'm working on a scene, it's so easy to get scared of silence. Oh, my God. I need to say something. I need to fill in the space. But even when I'm doing a scene or even when I'm performing one of my poems, I always make sure that there's breathing space.
1: And
0: when I'm reading, pausing, allowing the audience to absorb, to take everything in. And I never just end a poem just like that. There's always a moment of silence, and it's only then, okay, this poem is done, you know, with its performance aspect. So,
1: Very good.
0: Silence, not I can say about that, very important.
1: Thank you, Sherry, for coming and sharing this with us. It was a lovely chat with you. And I look forward to hearing you read your poems again somewhere someday soon.
0: The next one is the Vietnam Festival. I'm very excited to be performing there. And I just recently had surgery, so I couldn't dance for the Mad Pride, but for the Vietnam Festival happening towards the end of September, September 27th, I will also be doing some dancing.
1: Oh, okay, cool.
0: I'm looking forward to that, yeah.
1: Okay, all right. Well, thank you
0: Again,
1: very much.
0: Thank you so much for having me on air, sending my love to everyone, and keep shining, keep creating, stay healthy, and stay happy, please.
1: Thank you, Sherry. And we'll be right back, folks.
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0: for me.
1: Eoch, Tanuyap. Kuiget Iwans, Kuiens Na. Hi, everybody. My name is Kuiget Iwans. I'm a member of the Squamish Nation and the Yogalanis clan of the Haida Nation. 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
2: 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I'm Bernadine Fox, and today, right now, I have the pleasure of speaking with a person by the name of Nate Nainers, who is a peer support worker, but is also what he calls a multidimensional clown, and is a writer and was the featured person at a recent gallery exhibition that actually included some of my work. So welcome, Nate.
3: Thank you. I'm happy to be here.
2: You have such a positive voice. I can feel people all over the world smiling the moment you started talking. Just so you know. I mean, I could feel it myself. So,
3: Santa is my Santa is my my patron saint.
2: So, yeah. Yay! Well, that's good. We always need a patron saint, so I get to call you when I need things. Hey. Okay. So, Nate, tell us a little bit more about yourself. I've said you're a peer support worker and a multidimensional clown, but you're also a writer. Is there anything else you want people to know about yourself?
3: I am, I would say, schizoaffective, and I have been told I have OCD, and I've been on a mental health journey of living with those descriptors, I'd say. And I've been on that journey for over 10 years now.
2: You call it a journey. What does that mean?
3: I mean, I like to sort of see ourselves all on a bit of a journey. I don't know exactly where we're all going, if we're going to the same place or if we're all going to a place that is nice to be at. The metaphor of journey has been sort of like, it's a metaphor that I keep coming to, and it helps me move through things. And having a team of psychiatrists and psychologists telling you that you're effectively crazy is an experience that I have told myself it's something that I need to move through and work with, because in some ways, yeah, my internal landscape was quite jumbled and trying as well, and sometimes scary for myself. And it's something that the metaphor of journey is just sort of like, well, that's the way it is now, but if I keep moving, it'll be different later, and eventually that later comes to now, and so on and so forth.
2: Yeah, the one thing that is true in our world is that the one thing you can count on is that things change. And if you you point yourself in the direction you want to go and keep putting a foot in front of you, the world will change and it will basically accommodate where you're going and you will arrive there. I believe that myself personally. I have arrived at places when I started out, I never imagined I would actually make it. But
3: it's important to always be putting the one foot in front of the other. And at the same time, it's just as important to rest as well. That's been a big thing for me lately, is just learning when to calm the F down. I go through these bursts of energy and just manically trying to get all my dreams accomplished and help people and be a productive member of society. And there's plenty of opportunity as well where rest is warranted. And, yes. Rest shouldn't even be something that needs to be justified. It's just a human right to
2: exactly.
3: take a nap when you need to. So, yeah.
2: You've written a book, and I know that you read from this at the art exhibit recently. Can you tell us a little bit about your book?
3: Yeah, my book is called Smoke and Holy Spirits. It's published with Galleon Books. They're based in New Brunswick. This is a collection of surrealist poems, which explore, I guess, my experiences with leaving the evangelical church. Mm. And there's definitely a lot of, there's many themes on mental health and mental health journeys and harder experiences and all that. And sort of the realities of what it's like after leaving the church. Mm. I felt for myself, I had really explored sort of the lead up to leaving the church, sort of this grand pronouncement that, you know, you shall not pass, Christ, you know, like, get out of my heart.
2: Like, oh, God.
3: But the fallout of that and sort of the destabilization of that, you know, there's a lot of what I've read since that moment, which was, you know, in my early 20s, talking about how sort of, I guess, again, with metaphors of having sort of pillars to our psyche and how a person generally has four or five core truths that really hold their reality together. And one of my core truths, which I believe was a core truth for me because of sheer indoctrination, was the validity of Christianity, and is specifically evangelical Christianity. When that bubble popped, it was an incredibly destabilizing time where I was in and out of psychosis, and which led to struggling with substance misuse, and all these sort of dark places. And this book is sort of, in a surreal way, exploring those lived experiences and realities of myself and of other people that I know very closely, and just exploring those realities through this lens of clown, in a way, a multidimensional clown. And my experience in the art of clown is to be able to take harder truths and realities and to sort of transmute them into something not necessarily comedic all the time, but something moving. And that's what my work is really hoping to do, is to sort of help move people to a sense of closure from who have also experienced the experiences that I've experienced.
2: So if you were to identify those experiences, is it leaving the church, or is it the psychiatric diagnoses that you were dealing with, or trauma? What were those experiences that you were helping, or I've identified as helping folks?
3: Yeah, I mean, I'd say trauma for sure. Religious trauma has been something that I wasn't even aware that religious trauma was even a thing until only 4 years ago or so. I just thought, religion is religion, you know, and it is what it is. And that's just, you know, how people believe. And to actually label certain beliefs as harmful, labeling certain belief systems as intrinsically harmful to children and adults as well. You know, when we're looking at, you know, recently I was, the psychiatrist was gave me a diagnosis of OCD. And it's really interesting to look at OCD in sort of the understanding of intrusive thoughts, like being barraged by thoughts that are unwanted, and they're very alarming, and you don't know what to do with them, and all these sorts of things. And it's like, well, where does that really come from? And going through just reflection and everything, I've been struggling with those thoughts since early childhood, with the threat of hellfire and if I was a true Christian or not. And oh my goodness, I was sitting in the back of a car, and I was like, oh, if I think of a pink elephant, I'm a true Christian. And if I think of a blue elephant, I'm not a Christian. And I'll go to hell. And this is like the imagination.
2: Is that real? Sorry. I have to ask, is that real? Or you're talking to somebody who never went to church other than some recital somewhere in Easter or something. So I think I did go to Bible school for maybe a week, but
3: yeah.
2: I don't think that counts. Don't think the holiday recitals count. So, are you being facetious when you say there's a blue and pink elephant? Are you referring to something specific, or are you just making a joke?
3: I'm referring specifically to a childhood memory.
2: Oh, okay.
3: And just sort of like the childhood that is like, childish, because I was literally 5 years old trying to make sense of whether or not I would be going to hell. And the whole fear of being a true Christian is something that's baked into evangelical children at a very young age. And those sorts of thoughts and experiences, that level of absurdity comes from, like, I was actually taken aside. A whole group of young boys was taken aside to like one of these back rooms in the church or whatever, and we got the download for the rapture and for the end times and and there'd be a great war and not everyone's gonna make it and only true Christians survive and all this stuff, you know. And so, kind of circling back to this diagnosis of OCD and everything, where I am constantly barraged by these thoughts, and am I a good person, am I good enough, and all this stuff, you can sort of trace it back to sort of trace it back to these experiences that so many young Christians have experienced in the church, of being indoctrinated at as early as 5 years old, which then creates religious themed OCD. And the idea that there is such a thing as religiously themed OCD just kind of blew my mind, because I just thought, well, that's kind of what every child sort of worries about in their day-to-day, is whether or not they'll go to hell, or and playing all these thought tricks or whatever, and trying to pray to God to get validation of their faith, that they're a true believer. So it's sort of like, so looking at,
2: I'm sorry, I'm going to interrupt you. So it sounds like if you're OCD as a child, religious instruction can actually, I guess anything could feed into the OCD, right? But does religious instruction particularly feed into OCD, or?
3: Well, it's,
2: was that a judgment?
3: Yeah, I don't know, because not every Christian deals with OCD. But then the more I talk to people who were in the same vein of evangelicalism, there seems to be sort of this commonality of, like, these common experiences of, I used to always wonder if I was going to go to hell or not, or I used to be terrified of the eternity of heaven, and all these things that young Christian children are trying to grapple with. And it makes you wonder if our education was if our education system supported more exploration in mental health, how much of these sort of cases we would be able to identify at an early age, especially within the church. Like, does the church really talk about religious themed OCD, or do they just sort of roll with it?
2: Right.
3: Because that's some of their most ardent believers have right. religious themed OCD. And, you know, and you think about these sort of these stories in the Bible about, like, you know, the Apostle Paul going off about the thorn in his side and how he constantly has all these problems and demons are assaulting him all the time. And he's constantly struggling and stuff. Like, well, maybe this guy has OCD too. Maybe this guy has religious themed OCD. So it's
2: well, and then you have to, okay, so again, dumb person here, but in the Catholic Church, aren't some of the penises writing the same thing over and over, or saying 25 Hail Marys, or isn't that touching on OCD kind of ideas?
3: Yeah, the compulsive, and that's the other thing, is that you get these intrusive thoughts, and then you create rituals, and you create these little rituals to sort of overcome the intrusive thoughts, or to move through them, or to move past them, everything. So then, yeah, you're like compulsively moving along the prayer bead, or compulsively saying Hail Marys and all this stuff. And Protestants have their own version too. I grew up in the Mennonite Brethren Church,
2: mm-hmm.
3: Which is, you know, very different. There's like pacifism and all that type of stuff, but still, like, you know, praying to God after every sin that you make, praying to God for forgiveness, and, you know, calling on the blood of Jesus and all this stuff. And it's these sort of it's a script, I guess, a script that we kind of move through.
2: One of the things, that given that you're a clown, that I've seen somewhere, so this is not an original thought by me at all, but it was a comedian who was talking about how, you know, we talk about, you know, the entire Christian nation talks about, you know, Jesus coming back from the dead and rising again and yada yada and coming back, but the truth is that people come forward all the time saying that they're Jesus, but they end up in the psych ward for it.
3: Yes.
2: Right. So
3: yeah,
2: I mean, yeah. How does churches square with that? Like, do you know? I mean, maybe this is, I'm asking you the wrong question, or I don't know.
3: Well, I mean, it's interesting because we, you know, I was in K-12 Christian school, mm-hmm. and then I went to the Sunday church. I went to church every Sunday. I was in the worship team and all that stuff, and went to the summer Bible camps and everything, and youth groups all the time. And so I received a lot of Christian education.
2: Right.
3: And generally the understanding was, you talk to God, great. God talk to you, not so great. but that was sort of the conservative understanding of things,
2: right.
3: And that was sort of like the Mennonite understanding of things, is just like, yeah, you know, you just pray to God and God will reveal himself in little ways or whatever. But then there was, during the, I believe, like the early 2000s, there was sort of this, at least in Maple Ridge, BC, there was a sort of like a charismatic, I wouldn't call it revival necessarily, but there was a smaller movement of charismaticism, which is like, yes, you do want God to talk to you. Mm. And, you know, I remember meeting a proclaimed prophet Bob. And he lived in a van, and he would pray all day. I don't know how he got by, but he would pray, and he would pray for us, and we would go on these prayer retreats and everything. And he was a very spiritual guy and all that stuff. And he would prophesy for us, and we would, you know, at these prayer retreats, we would get up to the front of the room, and everyone would lay hands on you, and he would start speaking in tongues, or he'd start speaking words of wisdom, or be speaking about the future and all this type of stuff.
2: Right.
3: You know, and I was just like, whoa, yeah, Bob's dialed in. You know, Bob has no distractions. And as a teenager, you know, you're just like, well, all the other parents, all the parents in this retreat seem to be all fired up for Bob. And Bob really seems to, he really believes in what he's saying. So it's just sort of, but then it's like, okay, well, if Bob were in a different context, if Bob were not in the church that he was going to, would the church elders have suggested he go to a psych ward necessarily?
2: Right. Exactly. Or, it is one of those things.
3: Yeah.
2: Let's get back to your book, though. I really want to talk about your book. So you were going to do a reading for us.
3: Yeah. This is Spam. This poem is Spam. Yeah, how about I just get into it?
2: Sure.
3: Okay, Spam. The hungry ghost at my door wails about SEOs and CSS funnels. Com funnels are effing fire, my dude. I'm too busy to be mourning over how many suns rising were snuffed out, only to scan through spam mail in the site-specific inbox. Grandpa Malcolm swore by spam. Good enough for the war. Crack a tin, scoop and cut. Fix labs for the microwave. Don't look at it, he said. Holy, holy, holy. Adorn with a sunny side up. Honor with a clear schedule. Praise with a hike up Nanaimo Mountain where a deer faced us. And in her present eyes, I followed her along the bright lichen path. Deeper where storms collapse. Then deeper still where the sun whispers. And when I turned to Grandpa Malcolm, he was gone. My face shone for 7 days, and every day they took me to the loony bin. And the doctor said, what's the big idea? Are you some kind of God talker? But every day I showed my skincare routine, slathered over God beams with cocoa creams. It's very thorough, you see. So by the end of the week, doctor takes me to a secret door and says, just go to the Lord's table already. They're serving spam. So there I am, longest table known to man. Angels casting light with their sacred span, and everyone's grunting about SEOs and CSS funnels. Com funnels are effing fire, my dude. And no one, not even deluded God guy, knows where Grandpa Malcolm got to. You're absolutely right. I asked him to be my grandpa one day. He sent a letter and said, okay, and other things. And what other things? He said, oh, just some emotions. And Dad told me to leave it at that. So I traced my steps back up Nanaimo Mountain into the eye of the deer. And there he is with some spam. Crack a tin, scoop and cut thick slabs for the microwave. Don't look at it, he said. Moly, moly, moly. And in there. Not much. Is it a good not much? It's okay. Should I leave you there? No. I'll come out now. What a guy. He slipped out the eye in fine form, then took a hearse to the morgue, picked a modest coffin, slapped on some cream, and hugged us all goodbye. That's when the storm collapsed over Departure Bay. Returning from good and promising Christian boy, reads his Bible 1,000 times into a man of God talker, wishes he could walk on water without being scared of monsters. There's that damn ghost again. Come, tunnels are effing fire, my dude. The sun whispers. We are all welcome home. So crack a tin, scoop and cut thick slabs for the microwave. Don't look at it, he said. Glory, glory, glory.
2: That's actually beautiful. Thank you, Nate.
3: Thank you.
2: Where is your book available?
3: September 13th. And you can pre-order now at galleonbooks.ca.
2: Books.ca. I will put that on the website along with your interview here. Thank you so much for doing this, Nate. And folks, his book is called Smoking Holy Spirits, and it's with Galleon Books. And thank you, Nate, for coming and chatting with us. And good luck with your book. I hope that it launches well and is heard a lot, because and you get to read it more, because my gosh, that was such a great reading. You know, not everybody can read like that. So well done.
3: Thank you. Thank you. And thank you for having me on. It's been a pleasure.
2: It has been a pleasure getting to know you. I can't wait to run into you again somewhere. So let's do that.
3: Okay, sounds good.
2: Okay. All right. And we'll be right back, folks.
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1: 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I'm Bernadine Fox, and that's our show. My thanks to Sherry Dougal and Nate Nainers for chatting with me today about their work and art around mental health here in BC. 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Thanks for joining us today. 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This is Bernadine Fox. We'll be back next week. 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

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Hamaskine Vancouver Armenian Educational and Cultural Society proudly presents A Fire There, an acclaimed film by Lebanese Armenian filmmaker Marlene Doyan. Set in the Armenian village of Ganzani in southern Georgia, A Fire There follows three teenagers as they navigate friendship, family, tradition, love, and dreams of a different future. A beautifully intimate and poetic coming-of-age story that explores what it means to grow up when the future is shaped by both where you come from and where you hope to go. Screening at the Vancouver International Film Festival. 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

walk to Burrard Inlet, down Abbott Street, past the angels and demons of the night. Blood Alley and Water Street behind you, the West Coast Express are quite in front. You'll make a right turn and find yourself in Prog Rock Alley, here on 100.5 CFRO Co-op Radio. I'm Steve Ferguson, your 21st century schizoid man. Hello and good evening, all you fun people out there in Radio Land. Once again, it's me, Steve Ferguson, your 21st century schizoid man, and we have another exciting hour of various musics. Musics, I guess we could say, is like if there's music, the singular, music, the plural, and then musics is different kinds of music, like different plurals, multi-plurals. I'm just really wanting to explain why I made up that word for you guys. Anyways, yeah, we got a killer show. So, like I've been mentioning the last few weeks, man, guys, I have been digging for stuff that you probably haven't heard before, or if you've heard it, maybe you've forgotten. Digging for stuff that goes back, that you know, that I think is needs to hear and be heard once again in Radioland. So, where are we starting today? Well, we are starting with a prog folk sort of band called Carmen, C-A-R-M-E-N. So that's going to be kind of fun to Google later, guys, but trust me. They were British and American, and they had a different approach to making prog in the early 70s, and that was Spanish guitar. Like everything else is the kind of prog we've grown to accept and grown to understand, but we got to make that name, that Carmen name, we got to make it pop. And how are we going to do that? Spanish guitar. So, 1973, they released an album called Fandangos in Space. As if you weren't sure how Spanish guitar this was going to be, this is it right here. Fandangos in Space, and the cover art is, well, just that. It looks like there's a woman seated, and she's wearing a more medieval garb. I would assume Spanish Middle Ages, one might say, but the color's all off, and the portrait of this woman is in space. So, you know, we are hitting the nail right on the head. But, you know, honestly, though, guys, like, let the music speak for itself, right? So we're going to be listening to the grand multi-suite Looking Outside My Window, which includes three parts, the theme, Zorongo, and finale. Then we are hopping all the way over to, not that far, ultimately. Do you guys remember, I've spoken about these guys before, Rondo Veneziano. Is the name of an orchestra, or was the name of an orchestra, who dabbled with orchestral electronic music. And they even had like a couple music videos that seemed very proto Daft Punk, but decades before Daft Punk. And so we'll be listening to their self-titled track. The track is called Rondo Veneziano, because why not? And then, hey guys, even after that, I've got another freaking vinyl to play, and this time, I've got it down. I've got everything taken into account. I've got stickies where there need to be stickies, weights where there need to be weights. You guys aren't even going to be able to tell, except the quality is going to be really great. It's going to be phenomenal. You might hear a little bit of crackling, right, just to prove the authenticity. But anyways, let's get it going. I'll catch up with you guys in a bit.

100.5 FM CFRO, Vancouver's co-op radio. It's Steve Ferguson here, your 21st century schizoid man. You got locked into prog rock alley. I did it. Start to finish. No issues with this vinyl. None. Nix nada. Completely. Like, no stress. Plug and play. Away we go. Drop the needle. Victory lap. Dancing in the streets. I've got it, guys. I've got it down. Yes, I will be playing more vinyl because I've done it. That was local act Fond of Tigers with their song Everything Moves off of their phenomenal album Uninhabit. If you have not heard that album, guys, do yourselves a favor. Figure it out. Listen to Uninhabit. It's great. I keep coming back to it. That's the short answer. I keep coming back to it. What else can I say, right? So, this is not a political podcast, and we're not going to hear about politics. Podcast, good Lord. Now, this shows where my head is at. That's because my podcast, Music A to Z, we just released our newest episode, D is for the Dandy Warhols, and we've moved hosts to a different website that actually does podcasting and tracking better and stuff. So, that's why it's on my mind. Check it out. Sister show, Music A to Z podcast. But this episode, this show, this radio program, there we go, does not do politics. Straight up. You come here to get away from it all. That being said, I know, we had a snap election called. So like with the last election, when I have a list of all the candidates who are running in co-op radios, in the buildings, constituency in the district, the electoral district, whatever, I'm going to reach out to each of the candidates, every single one of them, and ask them for their favorite prog song, art rock song, psychedelic song, whatever that they want me to play. And this is one great way to get to know your candidates who are running, and also who takes the time to read their emails from lowly radio DJs who want to present a side of them that most people don't get to see or hear. Last time we did the federal election, I only heard back from the Greens and the Communist Party. Yeah. Communist Party, the guy, he requested Land of Confusion by Genesis. Seems appropriate. And the Green candidate, he did that ELP song. I just had it too. Lucky Man. Yeah. So, and that was kind of cool. That's kind of a cool thing to get to know people, like that. So I'm hoping that we'll have a similar result with the provincial candidates, right? I think that'd be cool. Anyways, moving hastily along, as I just try to cram as much stuff in, where are we now? We are on, oh yes, yes, yes. This next song coming up is called Prima Donna. It's by a band called Moon Pop. I am struggling to remember how these guys came across my attention, because legitimately I don't remember. I made this playlist 3 weeks ago, I want to say, and I don't remember how Moon Pop came to my attention. And I was just Googling them as well, like, because they're not on Bandcamp. They're on music streaming services. They're on YouTube. But what's the story, Moon Pop? Like what's going on? What are you guys about? It was very possibly through one of the emails I got. Let me double check that right now. Was it through one of the emails that I got? Because these music promoters send me stuff. So let's find out if. Oh dear, I don't know, guys. I'm not seeing any of the emails. Let's check in the bin, in the trash. Moon Pop did. No, so it wasn't even music promoter. I can't remember. It must have been just kind of a random happenstance, because like. Legitimately, I listened to a couple of their songs. They seem to be gearing up for a release, and it was good stuff. They describe themselves as psychedelic pop, and I think that's appropriate. But it's like, it seems simpler than it actually is. There is a lot of complicated stuff going on in this song, and I hope that you think so as well. And then after that, we're going to be listening to Jean de Rome from Montreal. Who does experimental jazz and chamber, and off of his album. Okay, guys, you know how I feel about this. Sudoku Pour Pygmies, which I guess is Sudoku for Pygmies, I guess. Huge album,
And we'll be listening to track 7 Danses Pour 15 Shuffle. That my atrocious French accent. Anyone who speaks French fluently must be rolling over and howling in pain. So 7 Danses Pour 15. I can't remember how to say 15 in French. Shuffle. It's a whole thing. Anyways, yeah, that's where we're going. And I will check in with you guys in a bit, all right?

CFRO 100.5 FM, Vancouver's Co-op Radio. Steve Ferguson, your 21st century schizoid man. That was Dr. Rift from Winnipeg. Guys, we need more Manitoba Prague. Like, legitimately. This stuff is super, super, like, I don't want to use the phrase easy listening, because that's not what it is, but it's very easy. It is actually. He's so melodic. He's got such a nice voice, and he just draws you in. But like this whole self-titled album of his, which came out about a year ago, is filled with so much more. He's got space rock. He's got psychedelia. This song that we just listened to, Fleeting, was more of the alternative rock stuff. But he's got so much in this album, and this was his first single, which he had released the year prior. So the single itself is 2 years old. But the album itself, Dr. Rift, the self-taught album, it's great stuff. It's good stuff. So you should investigate it whenever you can. Speaking of investigation, I get these targeted ads, and I know we all do. And most of the time, we roll our eyes and we say, okay, all right, yeah, targeted ads, scroll past, whatever. But occasionally you get one that you look at and you knew that this was truly meant for you. I just got one from YVR Cookies. If you have not had YVR Cookies before, they're like a cookie that's a meal, basically, because of how dense and calorie-rich it is. And I tell you, it's the best damn cookie of your life. They have now the chocolate cheesecake YVR cookie. And I'm looking at it, guys, and like, I'm so close to crying my eyes out because I want this cookie so badly. I want this cookie right now in my hand. I want to eat it on the air and have you guys listen to me munching away, you know, with the soft gooiness of it. And with like the words barely comprehensible as they're coming out of my mouth, and I'm just and like pissing you all off. You're like, I didn't tune into this show to listen to Steve eat cookies. But you know, whatever. We can't all get what we want. Okay, moving on. I have one more track for you guys. Yeah, no, it's true. Just one more track. It's from Can. I have been steadily looking for Can at my local record shops, but they can be kind of hard to come by. They're German krautrock, but very experimental. And this is off their 1971 album, Tago Mago, which I think I pronounced correctly. And we are going to be listening to I don't know how it's pronounced, but we're going to listen to it now, okay?

0: 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Hey, we've come to the end of our show. Man, German krautrock. It's just really something, isn't it? And we've had played Can before, and sometimes it sounds nothing like that, and they just do what they do. Anyways, guys, next week, guess what? I'm going to play some more vinyl. Prog Rock Alley is hosted and produced by Steve Ferguson. Special thanks, as always, to the Prog Rock Alley Rats, Doug Ferguson and Travis Mengen. 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
2: 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Kwiget Iwans, Kwiens Na. Hi, everybody. My name is Kwiget Iwans. I'm a member of the Squamish Nation and the Yogalanis clan of the Haida Nation. 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

0: Good evening, ladies and gentlemen. You are listening to Each for All, the Cooperative Connection. It's Tuesday night or Saturday, depending on where in the province you sit and what station you're listening on. But either way, you're going to be listening to Each for All, the Cooperative Connection. I'm your host this evening, Joshua Peterman. And on tonight's show, we have a webinar from Cooperatives First. It's the Regional Synergies webinar series. Tonight, they're going to be discussing and speaking with business and community leaders that have formed regional partnerships. They're going to be exploring rural and indigenous partnerships across Western Canada. We've got Trista Piwa-Piskanais and Heather Holgrimson hosting tonight's show, and I'm going to let them introduce their guests.
1: Welcome to our first of our Regional Synergies webinar series. We are Cooperatives First, and Trista Piwa-Piskanais and myself, Heather Holgrimson, are your hosts for this webinar today. And we also have Kyle White joining us doing all of the Zoom tech things. And I'm so grateful for that because it is a lot of work to do, put people in breakout rooms, spotlight videos, et cetera, without some help. So always thankful for help. We're real big on the team approach here. Obviously, we promote cooperatives. So, and if this is your first event with Cooperatives First, I want to say a big welcome. We're really glad to meet you. Our organization is a business development organization that supports people in developing cooperative businesses. Specifically, we do this in rural and First Nations or Indigenous communities across Western Canada. So if you are interested in hearing more about cooperatives and the work that we do, please just follow us on any of our Facebook, Instagram, LinkedIn, or reach out by email afterwards. You should have all of our email addresses, or at least mine. So, you know, talk about co-ops. Now, that's kind of where the discussion stops when it comes to co-ops. And I'll just explain why. I mean, we really want to focus on collaborative, local, win-win solutions and people who have captured those for themselves to get something done. Now, that could be a co-op or it could not be a co-op. In this case, South Island Prosperity Partnership isn't a co-op, but we're not going to begrudge them for that. It is local, it is resilient, and it is collaborative. And, you know, a co-op could be part of that solution, a co-op could be that solution. It's all connected. And so I just, you know, I want to Let's leave that where it is. But I really just want to share that that's why we're hosting these events, because we want to inspire people to think about what they could do with what they already have going on and create more value. So whether that's a co-op or not, if it's a co-op, talk to me. I want to hear about it. Okay, cool. So everyone is muted as we're in a group here, but I want you to know how to unmute yourself because we're going to go in breakout rooms later. So I don't think we have any background noise going on, which is perfect. Before we really get rolling here, I would like to do a land acknowledgement. Land acknowledgements in the age of virtual sessions are always a bit interesting because I can't possibly acknowledge the land that everyone is on. I could, but we might be here all day. But I would like to acknowledge the land that I am on right now, which is in Saskatoon, Saskatchewan. And this event is Treaty 6 territory, the traditional territory of the Cree people and the homeland of the Métis. So if you know the land acknowledgement from where you are, I just invite you to share that as well, if you would like, or to just consider it right now to acknowledge the land that you're on. Okay, so on to our hour today. So here's what to expect. We're going to start off with a presentation from Kier and Elysia, who are from South Island Prosperity Partnership, and they're going to tell us a little bit more about South Island Prosperity Partnership. This is going to be like a PowerPoint presentation. They'll share it with us. It'll give you some background on what it's all about and just kind of center us all in what they're doing. And then after that, we're going to move into a panel. And so Trista and I, Kieran and Elysia, will come onto the panel. We'll ask some questions, get some conversation going back and forth, and dig a little bit deeper. After the panel, we're going to be going into breakout rooms. So I'm inspired by, okay, in-person events, I guess. I'm remembering the days of in-person events. Let's say that. I'm hearkening. And when you go to an in-person event, you go to the keynote or what have you. And then after that, you choose your own breakout session. So I noticed a lot of breakout rooms, people just get put in breakout rooms. And then it's kind of like, okay, we're all talking about the same thing. But this time you're going to choose, okay? So when the breakout rooms open, you're going to choose the topic that you want to go to. And there's going to be somebody hosting that room. Now, their job isn't to present to you. It's just to sort of take notes, to do the technical stuff. They're prepped and ready on the technical details, okay? So we're going to have four different topics, and those are kind of range from like, I just want to learn how to start a conversation. I'm so I want to learn how to, I'm at the beginning, let's just say. So you can be at the beginning with me, or you can be talking about governance and boards with Kyle, or you can be talking about setting goals and visioning with Trista, or you can be talking about kind of that ongoing communication, reinforcing value. And I believe we're going to put Alicia and Kira in that room, unless Kira, you can be like, I mean, you're a free agent. You can go to whichever room you want. Pick your room. Maybe you want to go to the board one because you're on the board, right? So who knows? Okay, cool. So that's enough preamble. I would like to invite Trista, my co-host, up into the spotlight and to introduce our guests today.
2: Okay, thank you, Heather. 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A proud alumni of the United World College of Southeast Asia and Vassar College. She has lived, worked, and studied in Singapore, Cambodia, and the US. 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Prior to working with the South Island Prosperity Partnership, Alicia was the executive director of Community Micro Lending. Kier is the Director of Indigenous Relations for QM Environmental, a leading environmental and industrial services company. Previous to joining QM, Kier was Principal Relationship Manager of Gui Engineering Limited. Kier is Métis Chinese-born and raised in the Canadian Prairies. His family was very involved in both these communities, and these connections remain important to him. He has lived in Victoria since 2012 and is passionate about seeing the South Island region grow. A graduate of the Civil Engineering Department at the University of Victoria, Kier has continued on to pursue a master's degree researching Aboriginal housing and community sector use. He also holds a business diploma from the Institute of Applied Science and Technology, specializing in human resources. Alicia and Kier are going to give us some background on what SIF does and how the partnership came to be.
3: Thank you for that wonderful introduction. Thank you to the Cooperative's First team for inviting us to join you today. Thank you, Trista, and thank you, Heather and Kyle. I really appreciate it. And thank you all who are joining the conversation today. So yes, my name is Alicia Glover, and I have been introduced, but I am still the Manager of Strategic Partnerships. I was also a member of the Inclusive Economy Committee that we'll be talking about today. And today I'm joining from the

today we hope to bring you to the South Island and to tell you a bit more about the South Island Prosperity Partnership, our approach, how we've gone about building relationships and then activating those relationships, looking at the example of the Rising Economy Task Force, our region's economic response to COVID-19. And then looking forward, looking at one of the projects that emerged from that work, the Indigenous Prosperity Centre, and just the role of relationships in activating this project. Finally, we'll close with some learnings that we've had over the last few years and some invitations to hopefully support our conversation later today. So to understand the South Island is South Island Prosperity Partnership really is to understand the region that we serve. Greater Victoria is one economic region with many governments, including 10 First Nations, 13 municipalities, and a regional government, the Capital Regional District. The region had the slowest recovery from the 2008 financial crisis, and it was recognized that a different approach was needed to avoid a race to the bottom amongst all of these governments. So a group came together to found what was initially the South Island Prosperity Project, founded as a nonprofit in 2016. Not a cooperative, but maybe a collaborative nonprofit. And it used a collaborative model that was based on the Halifax Partnership. Funding was based on a municipal per capita funding model that was supported by different categories of membership. And key to the formation of this nonprofit was an intention to work with First Nations from the beginning. The organization was set up with a governance approach of one member, one vote. And this was key in building trust with not only smaller municipalities and First Nations, but industries and post-secondary partners as well. This idea that all our members are equal. And as a public-private partnership, our structure really allowed us to operate as a third party, which gave us the freedom to work around a lot of the structures that may have slowed down collaboration in the past, and to really embrace, that ambiguity and an approach that recognizes that we really are stronger when we work together, and to create that kind of third space that made that possible. Other impacts was that we could focus on a vision for the region that went beyond the election cycles, and really look to longer term visions and over quick fixes. Now, and we could also really work through relationships first. So, by kind of stepping, to the side of many of the other requirements of how other governments, needed to work, work across and, work with each other, we were able to, create a third space essentially for new conversations to happen. And, overall, this again just created an environment that supports collaboration and innovation results when folks feel safe to collaborate and safe to step into those more creative conversations. And thanks to this model, our alliance has grown. So currently we have over 70 public and private sector partners across the region. And like most ECDev agencies, our work includes FDI and company attraction, global branding, events and thought leadership and workforce development. We also provide business retention and expansion support as requested. So, supply chain issues for, say, bottles for a salad dressing company, or 3D printing. Supporting the network and connecting with the resources they need to solve problems so that their businesses continue to operate and support the community. But another emerging strength of ours is providing that project development support to help get complex projects off the ground. So, we created that third space, and especially as we'll talk about later on, it's really allowing us to bring folks together, different stakeholders together, rights holders together to get otherwise complex projects off the ground. One example is an ocean innovation hub and cluster that includes, reflects the diversity of our membership to build an ocean clean tech cluster out here on the island. And the second, which we'll dive into in more depth shortly, is the Indigenous Prosperity Centre, which is bringing together South Island First Nations to collaborate and pursue, shared economic prosperity.

0: Yeah, and
1: I'll write a cure. Perfect. It's great.
0: Yeah, thank you. sorry. Yeah, and a big part of the way that SIPS works is to make those connections with, you know, Indigenous communities. And the way that we did that was through investing time and resources and dedicating a person to lead those that initial engagement. You know, it's a full-time staff part of the process, which actually, you know, that's how you build those relationships, right? It's not, you know, cycling or having 16 people do, you know, the job one. It's just having that one dedicated person. And then resource membership fees to be able to remove those barriers for communities that aren't able to, you know, pay the full membership. And one of the ways that we did this was through the Indigenous Prosperity Gathering in November of 2019. And that's where this graphic was created with, you know, speakers and everyone who showed up and had those discussions. And one of the big things is just recognizing that First Nations have unique goals and you know, are partners in the region, just like any of the other municipalities or industries here. In some ways, they might even have a stronger claim to those areas, right? And recognizing, you know, them as partners and not just, you know, a barrier. And also respecting that, right? And many of these communities already have economic development opportunities, maybe even economic development officers. And just recognizing and respecting that they're growing in their own ways as well. And that SIP was an opportunity to bring them into that collaboration. And then just provide, you know, support when requested or putting out those invites so they're at the table. And the next slide here, so this shows all the nations in the area. I'm actually on the board of Métis Nation Greater Victoria, and so having all these communities put together under SIP again gives them voice to economic development in the region in this collaboration and gives them an opportunity to network and find greater, you know, opportunities where on their own it might be a little bit more difficult.
1: Thanks, Keir. So now we'd like to share with you an example of how we really activated the relationships to support resilience, which I'm sorry to do, but brings us back to 2020 and the Rising Economy Task Force and Reboot Report, which is our region's response to the economic impacts of COVID-19. So the purpose of the task force was really to avoid duplication, and SIP and its members identified the need for a strong regional coordination of this work. I was actually at the meeting before I worked with SIP, where the City of Victoria was, and their business support call was considering, you know, do we need a task force? We need to respond to what's happening, what we're seeing on the ground, and we need to identify quick actions. And you know, and essentially the choice was, do we go it alone as a city or do we think as a region? And the decision, you know, was unanimous that, you know, we need to work together. Or, you know, we share an economy. Let's work together. And I think that was a pivotal moment early on in the pandemic. And so really it was this idea that, you know, again, we're stronger together so let's work together. So we mobilized members and additional folks to form the Rising Economy Task Force and launched that in April 16th, 2020. This is a rough timeline of the process for the task force and the resulting report. So again, April, we brought together 40 leaders from three levels of government: First Nations, private sector, NGOs, and the post-secondary institutions. 10 sector committees were formed, each leading their own impact analysis and engaging in engagement and outreach with their communities. In August 2020, committees then released their independent reports containing 160 plus recommendations. and a summary of their findings of the impact of COVID-19 on the economic impact of COVID-19 in their communities. And then September and October, these recommendations and findings were reviewed by a task force working group, who then worked also with an external support to identify 40 recommendations within 10 recovery pillars to support, you know, response. So that short-term actions, recovery, kind of more medium-term actions, and then any actions that would support the longer term resilience of the region and the region as a whole. So not just certain sectors or communities, but really a holistic view of, you know, everyone who was a part of this region's economy. And then November 2020, I'm laughing because I was, by this time I was working for SIP. So it was a very busy month, but we released the final reboot report, which summarized these recommendations. And then, you know, why not? We also threw a conference, but it was an opportunity to gather online and bring together, you know, just create another more public space for folks to engage with the core themes of reboot and to remind each other to, you know, that just of the wealth of experience and creativity, ingenuity really that are in this region. So that happened also concurrently with the launch of Rising Economy Week. So in addition, this is a list of our committees. And I just wanna highlight that in addition to the more traditional sector committees, we had two committees that were focused on the economic response and recovery needed to support particularly impacted communities. So this included the Inclusive Economy Committee, which I actually joined when I was still with Community Microlending, which really focused on both the social sector, but also particularly impacted people across sectors, as well as the Indigenous Economy Committee, which we're going to dive into a bit more here today. And again, this is the cover page for Reboot and the plan that really included the 40 recommendations. And you'll see with the titling, it's Greater Victoria's Economic Recovery Plan, and that, you know, not just one municipalities, et cetera, but this truly was a regional response. So where are we now? We can leave 2020 and you know, currently where South Island Prosperity Partnership is focused. Is looking at, you know, we're currently developing several of the initiatives that were in Reboot, including a key initiative identified by the Indigenous Economy Committee, which I'll turn it over to Kira to walk us through and how it came to be.
0: Yeah, thanks, Alicia. So a major finding of this Indigenous Economic Committee was to highlight sort of the need for diversity and economic resilience with Indigenous communities. And to achieve this, you know, looking at leveraging the unique arts and culture of communities, better integrating Indigenous businesses and the young and growing workforce, because we all know that Indigenous communities are growing, population-wise, growing faster than non-Indigenous, and also increased sharing of best practices. You know, with a lot of communities, especially in a region our size, there's 9 Indigenous communities. So, you know, having, instead of necessarily 9 totally independent, reinventing the wheel all the time, how do you share those resources to help streamline those community efforts? And I think that's the biggest thing here, is creating those opportunities to do that and actually putting, you know, rubber to the road, per se. And then, so in this reboot, it was to invest in inclusion, you know, and it was to incubate and spin off a regional Indigenous Economic Development Office on the South Island. There's a lot of reasons for that, not just because it's good to include Indigenous people, but there are very real opportunities with nations, with federal RFP processes and mandated spends for Indigenous communities and businesses and peoples. And so having that coordinated effort in this area, I think we're going to kind of be a leader in that in many senses. And the task force recognized the impact of this recommendation on the region and included it in the reboot plan because it's a great idea. And people like Alicia and other staff within SIP are able to really move that forward, where often, Indigenous communities, it's on the side of somebody's desk, or it's with somebody who's doing 10 things already. And so having staff help support this with the nations, I think is a great way to really make it have some real grip. And then, so this is where the IPC was born. The vision, the Indigenous Prosperity Center was really to augment and amplify that Indigenous economy, if you will, and workforce. So from this, we specifically are kind of targeting an enhanced cooperative and communication amongst these communities, coordinating joint initiatives. So like I was saying earlier, on procurement bids and or training. As a Métis person, often we're supporting Indigenous, urban Indigenous people. And, again, having that coordinated effort so that it's not just going directly to one community, and leveraging that type of funding and those types of relationships for everyone in the region, I think is important. Upskilling and leadership training through micro-credentialing programs. So anyone who's, I guess, in the education industry will probably have heard of micro-credentialing. So this is just creating really short courses that are recognized by, a third party. So you do get a credential after it's, but it could be as short as like a 2-week course. And what happens is that really provides those opportunities for young people to get into areas that they may not have been able to get into before, or to get funding to take courses to enable them to get to that next level. Another piece was identifying and pursuing procurement opportunities. So creating that funnel through the IPC so that Indigenous communities can identify and work with the IPC or work with their partners to more effectively get those procurement opportunities. Because really, for a lot of economic development officers within communities, it's like drinking from a fire hose. So even if you can create that funnel and, get one or two drips out of it, because that's what your capacity allows, at least you can get those one or two drips instead of, I need to avoid that because I just don't have the capacity. And then the other side was to design and launch a centralized employment agency. So it's a similar thing where, many communities are effectively tracking their populations, training and education opportunities. But the other side of that is, as a region, if you had one central spot for that, then you can actually alleviate some of that work off some of those communities if they choose to, or at least coordinate them so that they, you don't have to go to each 9 communities to say, hey, who do you have? You could go to that central spot and coordinate through that.
1: Thank you. So 10:29, I'll see if we can wrap in a minute. Just mindful, Heather, of the timeline. So currently, the work to date, 10 South Island First Nations have been invited to direct the governance of the IPC, along with the Victoria Native Friendship Centre, the Métis Nation of Greater Victoria, and SIP, which will be incubating the centre, incubating it with the vision to spin it off. We've completed phase one, which is securing initial pilot funding. And producing an initial business plan, really to hone in on those activation projects to, to demonstrate that this is going to be valuable, because, time is precious. And we're about to embark on phase two, which is looking for partners to get these projects off the ground, while also building further relationships with First Nations, to better understand their priorities, capacity gaps, and opportunities to collaborate. So, kind of two strokes, showing success with early partners while keeping that communication and relationship building going. So just to wrap up, some learning and invitations, and we can get into this probably more in the panel as well, but just what worked. I think having those relationships existing beforehand made it a lot easier to reach out, in the time of crisis. We knew who we were. We knew like, okay, like let's at least communicate. And having some structures for communicating was also helpful. Having those independent committee reports was important. It helped us move a lot faster by letting them work independently. And it brought forward kind of solutions we never would have thought of, as our own. And I really tying it into other initiatives. So it's not either or, it's both and. One task force cannot do anything no matter how many people are there. And so there were other municipalities that had their own efforts or different sectors that had their efforts. And really the goal was to convene and amplify.
0: Yeah, and some of those lessons learned as well is to continue building those relationships, right? Just because you have it doesn't mean that it's always going to be there. And that also helps ensure staff are working together. So identifying the right people who should be working together through those relationships. It also helps to streamline systems, right? So if you know how people work and you know what systems they're using, it makes it that much easier. And really, funding can be tough because this is cross-jurisdictional work. It's federal, it's provincial, it's municipal, it's Indigenous, non-Indigenous, on-reserve, off-reserve. And so one of the big things with the next steps here is, we really want to push that IPC and see where we can go with that. And we are going, we're kind of moving through that really well right now. We're going to continue being that third party so that, we're that meeting place, and engaging the region, right? And continuing to build that experience together, I think is probably the most important part there.
1: Yeah, our invitation. I think Kier, I think the first bullet is from you. So just
0: Yeah,
1: do
0: that's right. You
1: it.
0: gotta just do it. Like
1: Yeah.
0: it's, and
1: Don't
0: that's,
1: tell
0: I come
1: Nike,
0: from,
1: but
0: yeah, and I come from Saskatchewan where co-ops and stuff like this, like people know that working together works and needs to happen, right? I find that like the more out west you go or out east, that doesn't happen as much, but working together is super important.
1: And I'll say I added the second one, and especially as a non-Indigenous person to other non-Indigenous people joining this call, embrace humility, and embrace that journey of continuous learning. You will never be finished learning, and you'll never be finished unlearning. So, just embrace it, and don't let that get in the way of building what could be fantastic friendships as well as relationships. And then, back to the procedural stuff is, develop those systems to improve collaboration and really trust that tr trust, even when things are tricky or kind of uncertain, that strength comes from collaboration.
0: Yeah, and I think there's a lot of other sort of organizations out there kind of linking people and doing that. And I think once you start doing it, you'll start learning what's out there and getting those resources and tools together. And then yeah, creating those tools internally, I think are super important for sure.
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8: So I just want to kick it off here. And so I know that it was a really good presentation, but kind of admitting, what is your role? Like, what do you do on a day-to-day basis for the South Island Prosperity Partnership?
1: Yeah, I can take that one first. So it's a great question. I mean, Manager of Strategic Partnerships is not a very clear title. So functionally, day-to-day, I provide essentially project coordination and communication support. I'm the one who's reaching out to the various folks who are involved in projects and making sure that they're getting the communication, like everyone knows what's going on. They have the, I mean, down to the details of calendar invites and scheduling and making sure, you know, folks have what they need to come together and do the work of collaborating. So that's that piece. I also do that for our major projects, like the Indigenous Prosperity Center and for Coast, and then also as requested by communities. So for example, I'm working with Hrysenych Leadership Council to support their development of different economic development and workforce opportunities for their members. And, you know, essentially that comes through as through a meeting. We have a standing meeting every 2 weeks, and it's like, hey, we're interested in procurement training. You know, please go learn more about that or find out what, help us figure this out, essentially. And I say, yes, thank you. Put me to work. And I go out and do the research. So do, you know, check in with all the post-secondary partners, do a survey of the funding opportunities out there that could resource this, and also work with Hrysenych to figure out the needs assessment. So what are they, what's their vision for members? What are the non-negotiables? You know, what do you want them to be able to do after this program, et cetera? So, and then just help to bring together the pieces so that, you know, a collaborative project can be activated and go and happen. So, yeah, it's a lot of emails. It's a lot of meetings. It's a lot of listening. You know, it's a lot of kind of carrying multiple threads so that folks who've got many, many other things going on can continue to come together and develop different projects, ideas, visions, et cetera.
0: And I'm a board member, so Alicia does all that.
1: Sure, that's what I'm doing. Yeah.
0: Yeah, and it's, you know, I think for me, it's about guiding and being part of that I guess steering of initiatives and programming and stuff like that, and being, you know, and kind of helping generate some of those ideas, but also not, you know, I've got a full-time 9-to-5. I also do consulting side and teaching at UVic. So I don't have a lot of the horsepower time to take on the work of, you know, SIP. And so the way that they've structured SIP creates a very productive and effective model to reach that role. And I think that's where, like, creating that structure is super important from day one, and you know, looking at what that looks like, and then you build it off that, right? And there's different models for different times. You can grow out of a model and can come back to it. And on a lot of this stuff, it's especially the Indigenous side, it's you know, it's evolving, but I think in a really effective way because of the way it's structured. And I saw some other questions. So I saw one from Patricia, actually. I don't know if she meant to put it out to everybody or put it out to me specifically, but asking about how the process to engage First Nations was involved, whether it was with Chief and Council or ECDEV or Business Development. And I think it's different for every community. So some communities who do have an ECDEV officer, you know, I think that was sort of the approach of SIPs, but I think it's up to the community, and being an economic development organization, if you will, it was really focused at that ECDEV side. So figuring out who that person is, and then, you know, getting in front of Chief and Council, you know, showing them, you know, what the approach was going to be. But really, you know, that's why that relationship, that direct relationship, is super important, because it's not always apparent who you should be talking to, you know.
1: There's a lot of good questions, but Tristan, Heather, this is your this is your panel, so yeah, what would you like to ask us next?
9: I always prepare questions, but the questions like, coming from the audience are like fantastic. So actually away I go with questions that I ask. I'm gonna ask some questions it's fantastic. So I'm gonna ask Jennifer's question actually, because I think it speaks to something that I wanted to ask as well, which is about cross-jurisdictional work is complex. So I did write down in my notes too about complexity, and I think when it comes together, we're talking cooperative, we're talking a partnership, we're talking about people who have different goals. It's like there's something in marrying all of those visions towards one central vision that's hard work, and it's ongoing work, and it's constantly reinforcing. So can you talk a little bit about, and I know Jennifer's question is specifically cross-jurisdictional, but I think I'll just focus on like, you know, cross-organizational. Like, again, it's just people with different goals, motivations, ideas, all coming together on one central idea for this partnership. So how can you just, like, that's a big question, that's like a whole presentation, but can you talk a little bit more about the talk, whatever you want to talk about in that topic? So Alicia, go ahead.
1: It's an excellent question. So I mean, on the positive, you know, if there are existing strengths in the region, our goal is not to duplicate that. So for example, you know, tourism, we have Destination Greater Victoria. We have a very strong tourism organization that's seeking to support that industry. We do not, you know, we respect that that's their purview and support them and work with them. So, you know, as an example. And another is that you may have seen in the list of things that SIP does, land bank is not one of them. So land is it can activate a lot of jurisdictional questions and processes, et cetera. So we, you know, in working with members and companies and others, we defer to First Nations, we defer to municipalities, you know, to manage the land aspect. So, you know, that's something we do not do. We essentially respect that. The other piece is really having conversations and inviting kind of strategies that enter at a level that still respect, you know, the unique vision that each community has for itself. So I mean, community being a First Nation or a municipality or whatever partner it is. So respecting, say, you know, their OCP, you know, their official community plan, or their land and water management plan, or whatever it is that's you know, enshrining that, and engaging in kind of strategy and project development that looks to tap into those strengths and those visions, rather than supplant them. So that's a higher level overview of how we try and navigate that.
0: Yeah, I can't remember. My brain is just shut off. I don't know why. But I think the jurisdictional thing too is when you're applying for funding or looking for monies, being able to find where people are agreeing on, and seeing how that fits into some of that funding and is also really important, right? Often, you know, I'm talking to students and they don't realize, actually, you know, if they've applied for a lot of scholarships, they don't realize how much skills they've developed through that. Because it's like, you know, when I write a proposal with our team for an RFP, it's the same process of doing grant proposal writing and stuff like that, is trying to identify those pieces within that proposal or within those eligibility requirements to check those boxes. And I think that's where the challenge really comes in, is that, like, okay, everyone does have these competing things, but where are we in agreeance, and how can we leverage what's out there that's made to be leveraged?
1: These are some of the best questions I've seen in a webinar in probably 2 years.
9: This is an extremely engaged group. I just wanted to bring out Patricia's comment too, and then I'll let Trista ask the next question. But she mentioned that MOUs, so a memorandum of understanding, so that when establishing your partnerships, MOUs are in place, or it was a more formal process. So I definitely concur there. I think that there's, you can't say enough about sort of like understanding and managing expectations along the way, as well as just like, I think it's kind of like my, I see this, like everyone's doing different things and this organization is trying to like get something done. So if you need to put something formal in place, that could be very helpful, so that everyone is, you know, getting what they think they need and all that. You know, there's nothing more interesting than people dynamics, and this is just ultimately bringing a lot of people together. So go ahead, Trista.
8: Okay. So hi. I'm just loving these questions, so it's hard for me to pick some. So the next question I have, or that comes from John, is, are you interested primarily in commercial ventures? Or is our social enterprise or both?
0: I think everything. I think if it's about supporting the region, and I think Elisa said it the best, was it's not necessarily looking at supporting the strengths of the region. It's about looking at the gaps and supporting those gaps. So, you know, if it's a social enterprise or if it's a commercial venture, if they're working towards that economic development, it doesn't really matter, in my opinion. But Alicia, I don't know if you have more to that.
1: Both is this probably the shortest answer. I think it's interesting coming from this, the social sector, from community development before this role. You know, I was Googling for about a year, what is economic development, to be very candid with you, because I was like, well, there's a lot of shared, there's a lot of overlap that I'm not sure that communities traditionally may see, but, especially responding to a crisis like COVID-19, I think it brought folks closer together, right? You know, incentivized kind of folks who may be doing social ventures over here and maybe ventures that had social or environmental benefits but weren't defining them to start to get to know each other. So, back to the shortest answer, both.
0: I think things are changing in our environment too. You know, I got off the phone with somebody, I think last week, where he's trying to start a Indigenous Wellness Center because he also wants to find, you know, economic opportunities for him and his family, right? And so I was like, okay, that's cool. But then, you know, you're doing a wellness center, so how does a for-profit kind of piece fit into that? And then how do you juggle that with working with your community? How do you juggle that with that social enterprise piece, right? So there's aspects within that that would allow you to have that for-profit, but then there's other aspects where having a nonprofit is really beneficial in the way that, let's say, the wellness center might operate as the wellness center, but your counseling or your food prep or whatever that looks like, those for-profit, you know, doesn't necessarily fall into that. So I think it, you know, again, it just depends on what those opportunities are out there and how that works.
9: I'm going to ask, I think we have one time for one more question, then I want to take a little bit of time for people to jump into a breakout room, because then everyone can jump in on these topics, and hopefully I'm going to get people to take notes too, so I'll send that out after. Okay, so one last question here is from Gord. Gord, I know him from a past life, actually, from my previous job. So hi, Gord, if you're listening still. He talks about how do you best engage underserved community members and Indigenous youth to contribute to the planning process? Super good question, because, like, you're asking for people's time. You know, you have to make sure you're honoring it. And okay, I'm just going to stop talking. So who would like to answer?
1: uh, excellent question, Gord. And I'd say it's project by project. So, you know, for example, for the Indigenous Prosperity Center, that's going to be the next major question we're tackling. So, you know, we've been mindful of reaching out, making sure we're reaching out at the right time so that we're honoring people's time and we're asking, you know, getting the input that, you know, folks are providing input that has value and is related to also where we, you know, the project stage. So, you know, for the development of that project, we've been working with leadership. So with, you know, the corporate executive directors of our officer of a development, like a First Nations Development Corporation, and others kind of at that higher level to, you know, scope things out and get clear on who we got to be, you know, working with. And then the next stage will be carrying out those direct engagement efforts. I will say it's also interesting too, because we have a strong social sector as well in the region. And so, and they are, and including the Social Planning Council, whose board I'm actually on, and, you know, they're doing a lot of the direct on the ground work. And so we often work directly with their leadership and count on them to bring forward, you know, the result of their direct engagement and direct relationships with, for example, people experiencing housing precarity or houselessness. So it's a couple of different ways, but it's also something that's continuing to evolve.
0: Yeah, and I think part of it, like coming from private industry, it's creating a line item. You know, you just say, this is how much we're going to spend for Indigenous youth, you know, and I can bring that forward to my leadership when we're doing that proposal review or whatever that looks like. And I think that happens in that planning process, right? So if you're getting engaged, if you're talking to people and somebody says, yeah, you know, I think this, and in this case, you know, it's youth engagement. Okay, well, what does that cost? What are we willing to put into it from the private industry? And I would pressure, you know, private industry to make those commitments early on and then just straight up say, you got to make it a line item. So, you know, if you're expecting it's going to cost you 10 grand, that maybe you probably factor in 15 grand because it'll probably cost more than 10. So, you know, I think those are the things is early in that process, just make sure it's budgeted.
9: I wanted to thank you both so much for being on this panel.
2: And thank you for listening in. That was our show for the evening. 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Special thanks to Sandy Goldman, who helped set everything up behind the scenes, allowing us to do that. 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If you do like our stuff, you can also find us at eachforall.coop. It's on the internet if the dots didn't give it away. I was your host, Joshua Peterman. Thank you very much for tuning in. Take care, and you have yourself a great evening.

0: More trillions to the war machine rolling over Earth's limits. Militarism is climate change. Code Pink co-founder Jody Evans joins us. Plus, the single biggest fast shift we might expect, Dr. René Van Vesten, with surprising news about the Gulf Stream and AMOC. And this isn't what we thought was going to happen. Welcome to Radio EcoShock. It's crazy hot out there all over the world. It was the hottest August, the hottest summer, and the hottest year in U.S. history. The government agency NOAA says so. They also report a new all-time high for world sea surface temperatures, measured September 2026, 21.19 C. This global average does not include the polar regions, just oceans between 60 degrees north and 60 south. For comparison, the 30-year mean for that area from 1982 to 2011 was 1 degree lower, just over 20 C. The largest increase came in the previous El Niño in 2023 and 24. It never really went back down. Record sea surface temperatures mean more extreme weather and hotter times for you and for me. The Middle East is on fire, you know that, in so many ways. While missiles blast away and tankers burn in the second week of September, it was 47 degrees C, 116 Fahrenheit in Saudi Arabia. Deep in the humid Persian Gulf, Bahrainians suffered through their hottest September night on record, after daytime temperatures peaking at 45 degrees C, 113. The coldest point in their night was 35.8 degrees C, 96 in the night. Feel for people roasting in North Africa, including Tunisians running out of water. More on that later. Every day, people across two continents suffer through heat beyond human endurance. That is where the United States continues a war which itself pushes more greenhouse gases over the limit. Peace and climate are not separate. Tune up your ears. We're coming into a real storm.
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0: The climate crisis. We talk about coal plants, industrial agriculture, and cars. But the world's biggest carbon junkie is not a civilian industry. It is the military. We all know it. As campaigner Aaron Kirschenbaum says, the Pentagon budget is the most consequential environmental policy in years. Today we are joined by Jody Evans, co-founder of Code Pink. That is the grassroots group founded and led by women dedicated to peace and human rights. Jody is also a board member of the Rainforest Action Network, so she is well-placed to bridge the gap between environmental groups and anti-war organizers. Both confront the same root causes of global war and ecological decay. From California, Jody Evans, welcome to Radio EcoShock.
2: Thank you for having me, and thank you for raising up the cost of war to the planet, Alex. Appreciated that.
0: I have to, because military men are super active on the planet right now. Every day, big stuff blows up. It's tankers, warehouses, apartments, schools, you name it. Madness seems to be running naked right around the world. Jody, how do you cope with that when you get up in the morning and that's what you find?
2: I do this work because it helps my spirit and my soul after I finish crying. I am staggered by the level of violence, brutality, barbarism that the, you know, collection of weapons and money and power have allowed. And nothing seems to be in its way. I didn't believe I would ever. I've been an anti-war activist since the 60s. I never believed I would live in this country when 70% of the people are against war. The current war in Iran and the genocide in Palestine have really woken the people up to the insanity of what these weapons do and what they do to the earth, what they do to our culture. And so doing this work, being with the beautiful people that stand in the way, that tell the stories, that bring to light what those in power want in the dark, that keeps my spirit vibrant.
0: Officially, the 2026 U.S. military and national defense budget is $890 billion. Add all the rest, things like nukes and intelligence and veterans care, and independent analysts find military spending in the U.S. is well over $1 trillion a year. And from my point of view, all of it is wasted or worse. Jody, how do you see U.S. military spending?
2: Well, first of all, it's over $1 trillion. It's getting closer to $2 trillion and all the things that aren't listed. But it's, even if you take U.S. figures, it's very close to $2 trillion. But that's a number that no one listening can really grok. It is a number that is twice the footage of the surface of the planet. You know, let's make it real. What that money does, it's our tax dollars. So I just want to remind everyone that it's 60% of your tax dollars are used to destroy your culture, your health, the relativity and connectivity and interconnectivity of the people of the world, and the greatest contributor to climate change and all that we're watching each year that gets worse, suffering from the response of the climate to our destruction of it. And that money is being stolen from us. Why do we pay taxes? We pay taxes for the government to serve the needs of the people. Well, that 60% is not only not being used for the needs of the people, it's being served for death and destruction. And what needs to be funded, what it's being stolen from, all the things that we need, healthcare, education, our tuition debt taken away, medical debt taken away, housing for all that can happen with the military budget. And we are just arriving at the 25th anniversary of the global war on terror, a war that was unnecessary, illegal, immoral, unjust, and racist. That has stolen $20 trillion from the American people. It has destroyed the planet. It has destroyed the interconnectivity of us. And it's created, worse than anything, a culture of violence and war. And if you think 25 years ago, what they said it would do is create safety and security for the United States that had been, you know, shaken by a terrorist attack in New York City. But instead of looking to why that happened, it escalated more violence. And we live in a culture where most of the people in the United States live in anxiety. And that anxiety is driven by that money that is spent on war, while the rich make a killing on killing. I want to say the other thing that has happened in those 25 years is the rich have got increasingly richer, where two billionaires own the same value as the bottom 50% of the country. All of that, by the way, the work that we've done at Code Pink at our War Is Not Green campaign has been work to expose that this cost is to the planet. It is to life. It is to the water we drink, the air we breathe, the capacity to live without our homes being washed away. That was hidden. And we have worked years to bring that to the surface. Brown University did a study after they did a study on the cost of war, which exposed how many millions have died from our weaponry and how much it's cost. This was to finally show the cost of war to the planet, because at Code Pink, we've always known. When I started Code Pink, I was on the board of Rainforest Action Network, and my community was the environmental movement. And I would stand at our marches to end war and wonder where my people were when I knew weapons and war had to be the worst thing happening to the planet. It's taken us years to get a study done. And then Abby Martin has done an amazing film, Earth's Greatest Enemy, that, you know, she set out to tell when we were talking about the cost of war, you know, being what the fossil fuel usage is, which is more than anything. But what her film really shows is the unfathomable cost to the earth that is really being hidden from us and that we need to pay attention to. And our campaign is meant to bring the environmental movement together with the anti-war movement to stop the cost of war, to stop this budget, Hegseth's most recent $1.5 trillion budget, where the money just goes to the AI billionaires, and we say where they get funded to make a killing on killing people and earth.
0: Netta Crawford at Brown is one of my favorite sources for hard numbers.

0: You have the U.S. Navy parked over there in the sea off Iran. They're burning amazing amounts of greenhouse gases. But I have to say, I'm sort of torn that when oil doesn't get out of the Gulf, and that means it doesn't get burned, and that means it doesn't get into the atmosphere, is it wrong to find a little bit of hope in these wars that at least maybe it'll push people towards electric cars and solar and wind?
1: Oh, wash your mouth out with soap. Sorry. No, there is never, war is never the answer, and we've known that forever. And, it's who makes from war are the rich, and everyone else pays, everyone. And, the reason that I went to Washington the day that Bush called on a war to happen on the innocent people of Iraq, the innocent people in Iraq, the beautiful people of Iraq, who had done nothing to no one, a secular country that had nothing to do with 9/11. I had been working in Watts, California, where I had just discovered that all the gang members I was working with, their dads, had all been in Vietnam. And in my city, 20,000 people had died in 20 years after the war, and no one talked about it. So I went because I knew the wars came home and destroyed our cities, especially our inner cities. And we see that now. We see, it continues. I want people to pay attention to the layers of the cost of war, and they're all hidden from you. Like, you don't see the vets, you don't see the wounds, the gaping wounds that they come home from in their psyches, in their bodies. You don't see what happens to where our bombs have fallen, and that, the continuation of the war on the people that were always innocent. You don't see the earth that feeds us and nourishes us, the destruction, the horrific destruction. And it's not just the bombs dropping, but it's all the minerals that are being extracted for those bombs and the AI data centers. AI data centers are going to be 25% of the use of energy in a few more years. And what drives that is war. Please understand, these data centers are funded and driven by wars. The people that are driving wars are psychopaths, and they have control of the money, they have control of our psyche through propaganda, and they are destroying the earth. And everything that we are feeling right now, all the heat waves, people being washed away by floods, this is driven by wars. And right now, there is a Hegseth bill. It is a $1.5 trillion bill. Which means it's really three, that is going through Congress, and all that money goes to make the billionaires richer. And just to paint the picture, most of these trillion-dollar companies were all started by money from the weapons industry that came from your tax dollars. They came from the war budget. SpaceX was funded by your tax dollars, and a bunch of rich people just made $1 trillion off of it. All the money that this next, the increase in this next war bill from Hegseth, all goes to tech billionaires to destroy the earth. And what people need to understand, the care about the earth, is everyone needs to be in the streets and saying no to this war bill and demanding from those who represent us that they cannot vote for it. And this would be the first time in history that Congress and the Senate have voted no on a war bill. But I want you to have some confidence, because we only have to work on the people, because we have many leaders in the Senate and the House that are working on each other. They know this bill has to be stopped. This is a pivotal moment in history, because if you take what has already been funded and you multiply it by five, I don't want to live in that world. You don't want to live in that world. We have to stop it. And that's what our campaign at Code Pink is about, is calling on the environmental movement to say, you get funded by billions of dollars to save the earth. Direct some of your energy towards this thing that is the most destructive thing on the earth. Most destructive is the earth's greatest enemy.

0: war, and the environmental movement is silent on it.
1: Yes, let's talk some more about that, because, for example, the Intergovernmental Panel on Climate Change leaves military emissions out of plans and projections, and they also leave out airline emissions. It's crazy. Do you see willful blindness in science and in the climate movement?
0: Well, it's inflicted on them by the war economy, by the capitalists who are making a killing on killing. That rule is inflicted on them to be silent about where the worst disaster is. That's planned. But, you know, all of the information that we get is planned. Just remind everybody we live in a toxic waste dump of propaganda where we're made to hate China. We're made to hate Iranians. We're made to hate people instead of understanding we are all people on this planet, interconnected. And all the science, you know, for hundreds of years have shown the only way we survive is interconnected cooperation. So if we are not cooperating and learning how to live together, but instead destroying each other for resources to control the planet, we're doomed. And, you know, that doesn't take rocket science, because they are psychopaths that don't care about life. Look at all these decisions. There is absolutely no care about life that is behind the psychopathy that is driving wars. Nothing. It is only about death. Death of you, death of your communities, death of our way of life, and the death of the planet, or life on the planet. I mean, the planet will continue, but a habitable life on Earth will not.
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1: 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Our guest is Jody Evans from Code Pink. So on the other hand, do you find that some people in the anti-war movement tend to shy away from talking about climate change? Maybe it's politically incorrect and sort of stay in their own lane?
0: No, not at all. We've been the ones talking about climate change since I started Code Pink. It was part of our work. War is Not Green is a campaign that we have had since the very beginning. We didn't need NETA, but everybody else did. I was my friend Paul Hawken was doing a book called Drawdown, and like he's a bestie, right? And he shows me the book, and I'm like, where is war in here? War is the greatest contributor to climate change. We have to end war if you want, you know, to affect carbon. And he said, well, there wasn't a study, which is when I went to ground to say we need a study, because, duh, it's obvious to anyone who's seen war, but seems like, you know, the status quo needs a study, which is why we got the study. And then you got the study, and you needed to see it visibly, which is why Abby made the film. And I would say Abby taking the study into a film took the study to a whole new level, because you know, Abby walking into all the information and all the people in the anti-war movement who work on this issue. I would say many of my friends in the anti-war movement have really gone deeper into this issue. We've brought it, you know, to every gathering when we're all together. It's always been part of our panels. We show up at environmental, we show up at COP, we show up at Climate Week. We've always had a contingent at Climate Week. We're there. Always, because we understand what the cost of war is. We understand it's stealing the money for the needs of the people in life and just creating death. It's called Earth's greatest enemy. And you can write to me, Jody, J-O-D-I-E, at Code Pink, and I will connect you to seeing the film and also opportunities to show it to your friends in your community. We feel it's a very important film to be getting out there. You know, we have a campaign at 12 of the Big Greens to help them understand the cost of war, and it is what we offer them. And one of the first places we went is Sierra Club, and Sierra Club members across the country have been watching it, learning from it, and now are deeply engaged in our campaigns to stop data centers, which are driven by the war budget, the war economy, and will be a cost to the Earth that's, again, unfathomable. A reminder, too, that it's these critical minerals and fossil fuels. I think the other thing that's hidden from sight, you know, we say that this cost is like the elephant in the room. It's the biggest thing in the room that nobody talks about. So we shine a light on the elephant in the room. Yes, the cost of fossil fuels is unfathomable, but the critical minerals that drive all of these wars and that are, you know, destroying the earth and the people, you know, the taking critical minerals also creates warfare near where the critical minerals are being taken. And, you know, it's like that's also hidden from us, and it's a huge number, and it's huge destruction. So, I just want to say something that when, back during Obama, when, you know, we had a president that we thought would stop wars and instead increase them and use drones to kill innocent people around the world, they're like, wow, this is really hard. This is going to kill us all just by trying to stop war. And what I understood, so I paid attention to, like, where are the levers that we can be strategically addressing? And I realized, oh, war just serves the war economy. We're not going to end war until we end the war economy, because its task is to make the rich richer. What does war do? It helps the capitalists. Does not help the people ever. I'm going to say that again. And I call it the war economy. I call capitalism the war economy because it is the war economy. It is killing everyone. And it is wars, the wars that you fund with 60% of your tax dollars, that are only there to serve the rich getting richer, the capitalists, the war economy mongers getting richer. And it was then that I understood that, oh, if I take all my effort and I'm on their playing field trying to stop the thing that will never stop, we are not building a future. We are not building a peace economy. The war economy has stolen the peace economy from us. The peace economy that is Palestine, the peace economy that is Iran, the peace economy is China, the peace economy that was Iraq. I just want us to look at the peace economy that was Libya. Where we tend to destroy entire countries is where they operate, where the resources of the country go to serve the people. They're a socialist country. In Iraq, all that money from oil went so that every citizen of Iraq, it was the most educated country in the world when we bombed it per capita, the most people that had advanced degrees in the world, we bombed it. They all, everyone had housing, everyone had food, everyone had as much education as they wanted and as much health care as they needed. That was because the oil was spent on them. Iran, we queued the democratically elected president and took over and destabilized Iran in 1953 because the oil was used to serve the people. In Libya, it was a peace economy where everyone had housing and health care and education. In Iran, it's a peace economy where the people get what they need from the government. Not, we are told, like China. China is leading the world on a green economy, leading the world, doing more in China than happens in every other country in the whole world. More trees planted, more understanding of what has to happen. It now, I think just in the last few weeks, operates on more alternative energy than the U.S. uses in fossil fuels. So, you know, we are taught to hate these places, and then we fund the bombs that destroy them. And I don't even get me started on the genocide in Palestine. There's a whole organization that you can follow that's called the Palestine Institute for Climate Strategy that exposes the cost of that war to the land that was Gaza, to the cost of what is happening in the West Bank or southern Lebanon or Syria, the cost of what that devastating genocide is costing. So, you know, there's a lot out there. It's, you know, you can find it and reach out to me at Code Pink, and I can help you find it if you want to learn more and help you understand ways to engage. But at codepink.org on our homepage, we have 5 ways to engage every week so that you can feel hopeful as you look out at the devastation, because the only recognizable feature of hope is action, and we make sure to serve your need to be in action every week.
1: All right, well, let's picture this swing from the war economy to a local peace economy for the United States. What would it look like in America?
0: Well, I want to say it's happening. We, since 15 years since we started, billions of dollars have flowed into peace economy projects across the country. They're happening near you. You can check out our project, peaceeconomy.org, and find what is near you. We have 4,000 projects across the country. People, and I would say Trump is the greatest political education teacher of all time, because he's really exposed what's always been happening. He's brought it to the surface, and people, especially young people, are seeing the lie that we live inside of, the full-on rape and pillage of those in power and those that own the White House. And they are moving away from the war economy and developing peace economies locally. Peace economies are local because they are the interconnected tissue that helps us stay human, helps us care for each other. The peace economy is the giving, sharing, caring, thriving relational economy without which none of us would be alive. It already exists, but it has been stolen from, and the war economy forces on us 23 addictions that we have to behave through to succeed in the war economy. All of them take us away from being human, take us away from being relational, take us away from life. And if it can succeed at that and getting us into those addictions, it owns us. It's propaganda, and we become a tool for us. We become a tool of destruction. But you don't even have to break the addiction. You just have to practice the opposite peace economy habit. You will be happier. Your life will be more fulfilled. Your community will be enriched. And we will be pulling ourselves away from the war economy, which we all serve, and instead building a future of peace and love and care that will thrive. And by the way, I've studied this, and this is what anthropologists say has happened for millennia. For millennia, this concentration of power and weaponry has happened. And when it happens, it pulls people away from their connection to life and each other into a mad dash to serve this mechanism, which isn't life. And it takes them away from being human. And those people that see it and walk away from it always create the future. The United States, if Spain would have come here 100 years earlier, with civilizations on mounds. And they all fell apart because they all tried to control and use weapons and money. And the tribes that we came to were the response. They were the ones that left the civilized, you know, the concentration of wealth and power and created something else. And it's why they were so wise when we arrived, why they understood building for seven generations, why they had rules of governance that were about equality. They were about, you know, holding power in check, that was adopted by the United States but never lived out by the United States. So we lived in an answer. We came into the United States as a peace economy, and we tried to destroy it, but it doesn't destroy. Humanity is always present. It is my hope. It is what I live from, because I know that there are always humans on the planet that are serving life, and you can be one of them too by pulling yourself off the war economy, cultivating peace. It will change your life, and you can find the tools at peaceeconomy.org. It serves the planet. It serves life.
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0: Liberate yourself from the war economy, but always be available to stand and shine a light on it, to teach others what they live in and help them out. 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Reminder, we hold up this power. It is our labor, 60% of our labor and our money that does all this. It is our, you know, holding it up by saying they have the answers. We humans always have the answers. We know what to do with together with each other. And when you get in your local peace economy, you learn that. 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When they do, when you're in horror, when you're in anxiety, they are winning. 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
1: When we talk about climate change, we usually focus on a number like 1.5 degrees C or 2 degrees C of global warming. We assume as long as we stay below that, Earth's critical systems will remain stable. But what if the danger isn't just how warm it gets, but how fast we get there? So let's talk about something. It's the Atlantic Meridional Overturning Circulation. It's a mouthful, but it's a massive ocean heat mover. It keeps the UK and North Europe warmer than their latitude would suggest. A new study reveals a startling phenomenon called rate-induced tipping. The great current could stall. Not because we crossed a distant temperature red line, but because we pushed the carbon accelerator too hard, too fast. Joining us today is Dr. René Van Westen, lead author of a new groundbreaking study. It reveals the speed of warming changes everything we thought we knew. From the University of Utrecht in the Netherlands, René Van Westen, welcome to Radio EcoShock.
3: Well, thank you so much for the invitation.
1: Americans call it the Gulf Stream. The Scots do too. There's a lot of confusion about the Gulf Stream and then AMOC, the Atlantic Meridional Overturning Circulation. Please explain each of them so we can get started. And then tell us about your February 2026 paper about how they interact.
3: Yeah, so the AMOC is like the large-scale circulation in the Atlantic Ocean. So you can imagine it as a big conveyor belt. And the Gulf Stream is only a teeny tiny part of this conveyor belt. So the Gulf Stream is only part of the northward flowing branch of the AMOC. And they are both connected because they are part of the same system. But what we usually refer to is as the AMOC. That is the thing that we're most interested in because that can collapse to a completely different state. And the Gulf Stream will always be there because that is more of the wind-driven component of the AMOC. So what we looked in February is what would happen if the AMOC were to shut down? Will this influence the Gulf Stream? And in our study, we found that the Gulf Stream actually shifts northward when the AMOC becomes weaker until it also collapses. And this kind of evidence is very useful because then we can look, for example, at the Gulf Stream position and see whether it is actually moving northward. And this is indeed the case. So from available satellite altimetry, but also from older records, we see like a very persistent northward shift of the Gulf Stream. So this is an indirect indication that the AMOC is actually weakening under present-day climate change.
1: Your model results in that February paper are amazing. The Gulf Stream could shift a couple of hundred kilometers in just 2 years, and that could be decades before the full collapse of the AMOC. How is that possible, and what would it mean for Americans along the East Coast?
3: So to keep the Gulf Stream in a southerly path, you need a certain kind of AMOC strength to keep it there. But if the AMOC continues to slow down, eventually this balance cannot be met, and therefore the Gulf Stream needs to shift further northward. And this can have huge complications for either ecosystems, because sometimes we find temperature jumps of more than 5 degrees Celsius in only 2 years' time. So you can imagine that this will impact like large ecosystems that are in that neighborhood. But it can also impact, for example, the sea level near these coastal areas. So you can see, for example, an accelerated increase in the local sea level near the North American coastline. So this has quite a lot of economic impacts, but also socioeconomic impacts.
1: Your previous review article with Henk Dijkstra investigated the probability of an AMOC collapse onset in the 21st century. This is survival-level information for people living in Iceland, the UK, Northern Europe, Scandinavia. René, do we really have the tools that we need to estimate when the mighty AMOC ocean system could collapse?
3: So this is a very huge debate currently in the AMOC community. And we're trying to assess whether the AMOC will become critically unstable under future climate change. So previous assessments, they assessed that this could be the case, for example, at about 4 degrees warming. And our study from last year, but also novel insights from my colleagues, they actually show that this can already be happening at a much lower temperature level, maybe all around plus 2.5 degrees warming. But now also with our latest study out there, we also put a slightly more nuanced picture to that.
1: Over decades of research, there's been conferences and alleged government climate plans, and the assumption is once we hit a certain level of warming over pre-industrial, a switch turns and the system tips into something else. We picture that happening rapidly, like a surprise, like the movie Day After Tomorrow. Tell us about the different kinds of tipping points, including rate-induced tipping or R-tipping.
3: So the most general picture that people have about the tipping point is that issue that you fall off a cliff. So you are approaching, for example, a cliff. You can take a few more steps, but eventually you are on the edge. And any additional step, that will result in like a fatal punch. And this can happen, for example, with the AMOC. So if you push the system way too far, that means that you can fall off the edge. And then, of course, you have like a transition period for which you fall until you hit the ground. But for the AMOC, this takes about 100 years. So in contrast to the Day After Tomorrow, in which it like unfolds over a couple of days, this kind of transition takes much longer time. But of course, that doesn't mean that there won't be any impacts, because we will transition to a complete different kind of climate when the AMOC shuts down. Then you can get like large-scale cooling over the Northern Hemisphere. You get the drier conditions, additional sea level rise over the North Atlantic Ocean, and these kind of climate shifts typically unfold over decades up to a century. So that is like the typical kind of barification-induced tipping, so falling off an edge, what we call B-tipping. But with rate-induced tipping, you don't actually cross the edge, but you push the system so far out of an equilibrium, it also actually falls off or is transitioning to a different state. So we actually just push it out of its equilibrium without a critical value being crossed.
1: Yeah, that's where your new work gets really wild. Against everything we've been told, your group suggests there may be no temperature switch involved when AMOC flips into a different state. Global warming may not even be the trigger. Please explain that.
3: So in order to have like a very stable AMOC, you need to have like density gradients across the Atlantic Ocean. They need to be at a certain kind of equilibrium. And what is actually happening, if we force the AMOC too fast, only the surface is getting warmer. So that becomes too buoyant, so it becomes too light, and therefore it cannot sink to the deep sea. So this sinking of water mass is the driving force of the AMOC. So you get like a mismatch of your density structure within the ocean. Between the surface and the interior, there is a mismatch, and therefore the AMOC shuts down. But if you do it like at a very slow pace, for example, a factor of 10 slower than the present-day warming, both the interior and the Atlantic Ocean surface, they can keep up. They can warm at the same kind of rates, and therefore all these kind of density structures remain the same, and therefore the AMOC remains stable throughout. But if you do it way too fast, what is currently happening with our climate, there becomes a mismatch, and that causes the AMOC to tip.
1: In March 2021, I interviewed a young Johannes Lohmann from the University of Copenhagen. Like other scientists before him, he worried the speed of climate change may be as dangerous as the final amount of change. His 2021 paper with Peter Ditlevsen was titled Risk of Tipping the Overturning Circulation Due to Increasing Rates of Ice Melt. Rene, do you think increasing ice melt on Greenland and the Arctic generally is a major factor driving toward an AMOC collapse?
3: So we also investigated the amount of additional melt from the Greenland ice sheet, and this contribution in isolation is too small to push the AMOC off its edge. So this is a classical example of bifurcation-induced tipping, the B-tipping that we explained before. So we can estimate that, and in its isolation, it is too small to collapse the AMOC. So you need this combination of both rising temperatures and additional melt from the Greenland ice sheet that can destabilize the AMOC very quickly. And so therefore, both have, of course, a destabilizing effect, but temperatures, rising temperatures appears to be dominant.
1: The other factor, pretty poorly understood by the public, and indeed by me, I had to look it up. It's called salt advection. How does that work, and why is that a major factor?
3: So the AMOC bring its own salinity to the party, so this is a self-sustaining system. So in order to keep like a very strong AMOC, it needs quite heavy water sitting near the surface around the seas in near Iceland and in Greenland. And you can get these really dense water masses if it becomes very saline, but also becoming very cold. And this salinity actually originates from the lower latitudes, so around the tropics, because there's the water temperatures are relatively warm, there is a lot of evaporation, and therefore the water masses become relatively saline over time. So this salinity needs to flow from the equator all the way to the north. So the AMOC actually sustains itself. However, if the AMOC becomes weaker, also this transport of salinity is reduced, so therefore it becomes fresher over the North Atlantic Ocean. And this actually causes the AMOC to weaken even further because there is less sinking, because there is less saline water, which is relatively light. Therefore, it can sink less efficient to the deep sea. And this is like a self-perpetuating feedback loop. And this causes the AMOC to shut down eventually if you are at a critical level. And what we mean with this destabilizing feedback mechanism, that is the so-called salt advection feedback.
1: Do you think we're already moving too fast for the ocean's internal stabilizing systems to catch up and try to balance it?
3: So what we actually see now from observations, proxy data, all different kind of records that are available, they all suggest that, or at least not all, but most of them suggest that we are heading in the direction of AMOC weakening. So, of course, direct observations of the AMOC are too short to statistically say that it is a significant weakening trend. But there are, for example, the other proxies of the Gulf Stream that is showing that the AMOC is probably weakening. There are other observational data that is also indicating the weakening. So that means that we are pushing the AMOC from its strong equilibrium into a weaker one. So that does suggest that the AMOC at the moment can't keep up with the present-day climate change.
1: So Europe could get much colder, even as the rest of the world gets far too hot. It all sounds too strange to be true. How do we know oceans can flip between very different states?
3: So, of course, we are only monitoring the AMOC for about 20 years from now. So therefore, we need to dive into the climate of the past, what we call paleoclimate in climate sciences. We can actually go through the Greenland ice sheet or the Antarctic ice sheet because we can dig into the ice to get these kind of so-called ice cores. And within these ice cores, we can actually look at all different kind of layers. And sometimes within these layers, we find these kind of bubbles. And these bubbles, these hold the information from past climates. So they are our frozen records from climates from sometimes 100 up to a million year old. And within these kind of ice cores, we see very abrupt transitions. And to explain these transitions, you need to have like an AMOC that goes from a strong state to a weak state and vice versa. So those kind of records from the deep past, from the Greenland ice sheet, they gives us very strong evidence that the AMOC has switched from its different states in the past.
1: All right, I talked to Dr. Matthew England from Australia, and he'd put out the paper, Abyssal Ocean Overturning Slowdown and Warming Driven by Antarctic Meltwater. And the ocean overturning around Antarctica is connected to the same ocean conveyor belt that moves the Gulf Stream and into the Arctic, and then it overturns. If one end slows or stops down around Antarctica, wouldn't that eventually affect what happens in the North Atlantic as well? Why don't we hear more about the connections between the poles and these ocean currents?
3: Yep. So this is a major challenge to connect, like, the entire Atlantic Ocean circulation, but also its connections with the Southern Ocean and also with the Arctic. It becomes a very complex process. There are a lot of studies that do show, indeed, that there is some connection what is happening in the south that can affect, for example, the north. There is also a study, a recent study, which was published last year. So this study suggests that enhanced Antarctic ice sheet melt can actually stabilize the AMOC, but it happens typically on much longer timescales than the destabilizing timescale that we're looking at. So yes, they do influence the big conveyor belt in the Atlantic Ocean circulation, but of course, all to capture all the processes, we need to have like a better understanding on how the AMOC operates and what are its direct but also its remote influences.
1: Your new paper says, quote, "We demonstrate that sufficiently fast forcing can cause an AMOC collapse without crossing a tipping threshold in CO2 or warming levels, questioning the suitability of global warming thresholds for assessing AMOC tipping risk." Big questions come out of that. What sufficiently fast forcing could there be other than global warming?
3: So, of course, the warming rate that really controls whether the AMOC can keep up with all the changes, yes or no. And of course, in our study, we try to estimate like what is like a critical level for which the AMOC does collapse in most of the climate models. And that is about 0.3 degrees warming per 10 years, per decade. So we're currently already at that level. And on top of that, we also have enhanced Greenland ice sheet melt, and that can also cause the AMOC to dwindle down even further.
1: When it comes to protecting the climate of Ireland, the UK, North Europe, this new science seems to mean that some of the conferences trying to stay below 1.5 or 2 degrees couldn't protect us against an AMOC collapse. And if not, René, what should we be doing? What should we be aiming for?
3: So the current kind of narrative is that we try to stay below 2 degrees warming. And there are also some suggestions that we can temporarily overshoot, for example, this warming level. And with future technologies that we can also remove carbon dioxide from the atmosphere again, such that we can cool the climate and eventually stay below 2 degrees warming by 2100. However, the current rate of warming is very important if you only look at the AMOC. So in order to reduce the risk of AMOC tipping as much as possible, we need to cut emissions, present-day emissions, as fast as possible, because that will dictate whether the AMOC will remain stable or becomes critically unstable under future warming.
1: René, as we wrap up here, please take a few minutes and tell us, what are you working on now and what do you hope to work on next?
3: So we're also currently working on a new study in which we are investigating what would happen with the North Atlantic hurricane season under an AMOC collapse scenario. And this is also very important because the AMOC also influences, of course, big parts of the Northern Hemisphere, especially Northwestern Europe, but it also influences the tropical rain belts and also the tropical regions such as where hurricanes form. And to our surprise, hurricanes, especially its formation conditions, becomes less favorable. So this could mean that under an AMOC collapse, it could shift, for example, your hurricane season, and maybe it becomes even less pronounced under an AMOC collapse. This is, of course, not like a overall net benefit, because climate risks, of course, change. Other regions could face even more tropical cyclone formation. So this is one of the surprises that we found from our preliminary analysis. So that is, of course, one also a very nice climate impact study to show what the relation between AMOC and hurricanes is.
1: From the University of Utrecht, we have been speaking with René van Westen. He's the lead author of the paper, Failure to Track a Stable AMOC State Under Rapid Climate Change. You can find links to all the science we just talked about in my show blog at ecoshock.org, published every Wednesday. Renny, thank you so much for sharing time with our listeners.
3: You're welcome. Thank you so much.
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1: Here is recent Radio EcoShock guest and meteorologist Jeff Berardelli with a quick 3 minutes of the record-smashing summer for everyone in the Northern Hemisphere. Most of you lived through it, and this could be the coolest summer you will ever see.
5: The hottest summer in modern human history, and likely the hottest summer in over 100,000 years before the last ice age. Not only that, but our latest computer model is saying it is possible we may eclipse 2 degrees Celsius warming compared to pre-industrial times in the early part of 2027, in part due to climate change and in part due to this super El Nino. Hey, everybody, I'm Chief Meteorologist and Climate Specialist Jeff Berardelli. Let's dig right into the details. So I pulled the latest ERA5 Copernicus, ECMWF, European Center data, and found that this past summer, June, July, and August, was 1.25 degrees Fahrenheit above the 1991-2020 average. And that would put it just a hair ahead of 2024 for the hottest summer on record. Of course, those two could flip. This is preliminary data, but it does seem like it was the hottest globally. And it definitely was the hottest across the U.S., especially in the Southwest, where we had very hot temperatures. And the temperatures for the whole United States on average were around 2.8 degrees Fahrenheit above the 20th century average. Expanding it out to the whole globe so you can see past Europe here, you can see exactly where the hottest anomalies were this summer. The El Nino region in the Pacific, clearly. Also, Europe, which was just had a blistering hot summer. And also in parts of Russia and Siberia. And the oceans. It's not urban heat island effect. This is El Nino on top of long-term climate change caused by greenhouse warming. Urban heat island doesn't really affect the global temperatures because it's such a minuscule part of the record. 70% of the Earth is covered in oceans. So in terms of the hottest summers, look at this. Every single one of the 10 hottest summers has been within the past decade. You can see starting in 2016, that's number 6 on the list. You see 2019, you see 2023, you see 2020, and 2026 is the highest, beating 2024 by a hair. Really, really close, but it does look like it's the hottest summer. And it's going to keep getting hotter in terms of anomalies, and that's because El Nino was forecast to peak around November and December. And you could see just how hot it is across the Central Pacific near the equator. Those anomalies are 5, 6, 7 degrees above normal. That's Celsius. And it's likely to peak in the El Nino 3.4 region at somewhere around 4 degrees Celsius above average. Now, the old record is 2.8 degrees Celsius above record. So it's just going to obliterate that record. And because it's such a strong El Nino on top of climate change, the CFS model is saying that we are possibly going to breach 2 degrees Celsius starting in January and February. That would be the first time that we've ever breached 2 degrees Celsius pre-industrial. However, this is short term. After the El Nino ends, those temperatures will drop back down, but they won't drop back down all the way.
1: That was Florida TV meteorologist Jeff Berardelli. Find links to his great work in my show blog at ecoshock.org. I mentioned the heat and the water crisis in the North African country of Tunisia. Here is France 24 Public TV reporting.
6: Residents gather on the steps outside the supermarket, hoping to buy bottled water. In Tunisia, water shortages have left shelves bare and citizens desperate.
7: In 3 days, I haven't found anything. I came here to check, but there is nothing. Yesterday, I searched and managed to get just a little. We can do without electricity, but water, no.
8: I'm a shopkeeper and I don't even have water for myself. I have a young daughter and no water to give her to drink. The freezer has been empty for a long time. I don't know why. As soon as water arrives, people rush in and buy 4, 5, or 6 packs at once.
6: It comes as Tunisia swelters under temperatures close to 50 degrees Celsius. The heat is driving power cuts, disrupting the country's water distribution system. which is dependent on electrically powered pumping stations. To help ease the crisis, authorities have arranged for bottled water to be distributed to major retail outlets in Greater Tunis, a move officials hope will restore public confidence.
9: The water is available under the supervision of the Minister of Commerce, the Minister of Interior, and the Governor of Benarus. Everything is available. There is a little shortage, but the situation is normal. The supply is available.
6: But the situation remains tense. In recent weeks, a number of demonstrations have been held across the country calling for President Kais Saied to step down and for an end to the water and electricity shortages.
1: Imagine 50-degree days on and on. Infrastructure, including the whole water system, breaks down. Tunisia was comfortable and cultured when I traveled there in the late 1970s. Now the nation of gardens and oases is too hot for humans. The tide of people trying to escape Africa and the sizzling Middle East will come and it will grow. Southern Europe cannot be their destination. A new study in Nature, September 7th, finds across 34 countries the heat from 2022 mortality events, well, they'd be 26 times more likely in Southern Europe than under pre-industrial conditions, and that is 10 times the European average. They're talking about tens of thousands of deaths every year due to extreme heat, and that may be the new normal. We will end this with another kind of ending. Longtime inspiration for living and growing with nature, Wendell Berry has passed on August 31st. He was 92. Wendell was a seventh-generation farmer in Henry County, Kentucky. He became university-educated, actually a professor for a while, then went back to the land. He's a poet, an anti-war activist, and a sage. Wendell Berry fed so many of us in mind and spirit. You should get to know Wendell. Look it up. I'm Alex Smith. Thank you for listening and caring about our world.

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2: 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Zine.
3: Yes, sir.

0: Welcome back to URP Radio. I'm your host, DJ Denise, and I've got another amazing guest for you all this week. Leo Lotus is a Brampton, Ontario, Canada-based singer, rapper, blending rap, pop, soul, and jazz. Inspired by his Nigerian and Guyanese roots and artists like Childish Gambino, he creates a unique genre-blending sound that captivates audiences. Welcome to the show, Leo Lotus. How are you today?
1: Hey, hey, how's it going, everybody? How's it going?
0: Yo, so blessed and honored to have you on the show right now. I think you were the fastest person to respond to our message for the invitation to the show, and you completed the whole process so quickly.
1: Listen, I try to make sure any opportunity that I get, I'm on it.
0: Wow. Oh, man. I commend you, sir. You are, salute to you. You are doing great things in the music industry right now. Please, let us know how you landed on your stage name, Leo Lotus.
1: So, I actually had a stage name before. I used to go by the name J Jammer, which is a mix of a nickname that my mom gave me, which is J, and a mix of a nickname that I got in high school, Jammer. But I went through a phase where I'm like, I wanted to find myself more a little bit of an identity while also changing my sound because I was doing some artist development. So I was like, this is a perfect time to, if I'm changing my artist development and changing my sound, this is a perfect time to upgrade my status as an artist. And Leo Lotus is like, I'm a Leo. I pride myself to be a Leo. Birthday in Leo as well too. Okay. But my favorite flower is the lotus flower. Something calm, cool, collective. But Leo is very fierce, aggressive, stands tall. That's kind of what who I am.
0: Wow.
1: Pretty much.
0: Wow. What a journey on the name. And your mother was involved in the naming back in the day. So I want to tease some of this out a little bit. So J Jammer, was this like, were you, had a different sound as well back when you were J Jammer?
1: Yeah, okay. I was a strictly rap.
0: Wow.
1: Strictly rap.
0: Wow. Yeah. Okay. So are we speaking the hardcore gritty raps or the kind of conscious style? I'm curious because I'm like, really, I'm going to go dive deep and go get some of this,
1: I would say you could go from Lil Wayne raps to Big Sean to J. Cole around that era.
0: Wow, and those were some flows, heavy hitters right there.
1: Oh, yeah.
0: Lil Wayne, oh my gosh. Now, thank you so much for taking us back there to, and on the timeline, what years was this?
1: Oh, that was, That was like...
0: Take us back.
1: back in the day.
0: Oh my goodness, seriously, like, so before 2000,
1: I would say around 2005 2006.
0: Okay, got you
1: days.
0: Wow, that is back. That is,
1: yeah,
0: way, way back. No, because I was just thinking about 2016 even, and that's like 10 years ago. I couldn't believe
1: it.
0: I was like, you think about it, you're like, how did all that time fly?
1: Oh gosh. Jeez. 2016 is actually when I actually was switching over.
0: Okay.
1: Because I was doing a lot of artist development around 2015 to 2018.
0: Wow.
1: Working out with my boys from the EMT gang, my mentor Mike T, Brian, and also super producer, my boy as well too, Yan Chan produced. He's right now, they're touring the world right now doing Yan Chan's stuff. But like, yeah, like those guys are like my mentors. They helped me create a sound and convert from like J Jammer the rapper to Leo Lotus, melodic rap, able to do a whole bunch of different genres all at the same time.
0: Wow. No, this is beautiful. And I thank you so much for mentioning your mentors, because, you know, creating the artist is it's not a one person job. I'm so happy you mentioned too. So, oh my goodness, yeah, we have to find out about the inside man who is Leo Lotus. You know,
1: yes.
0: How does your background in melodic rap and multi-genre top lining translate into the structure and energy required for modern K-pop releases?
1: So it's funny because like I got into songwriting for K-pop. Now I'm not gonna say that I have any K-pop releases out. It's we're
0: Okay.
1: manifesting that right
0: Yes,
1: now. But
0: yes.
1: because like I have spoken with a lot of people who strictly do a lot of the songwriting for K-pop, they say that my raps are very, very, very good for it. In the sense of like they love that the cadences, they love how I am on the songs, and it all fits all so well because I push myself to learn these genres from pop to alt R&B to normal R&B of the 2000s to R&B of right now, to the hip hop, rap, trap as well too. I would say I cater myself to understanding flows.
0: I love that, hearing the cadences too. And yeah, I've been noticing, especially when you go out to any retail stores, they're really pumping the K-pop. It's
1: They definitely are.
0: right. It's going hard all of a sudden. I've got kids in their early 20s, and so they know all the names. And I actually have, I'm like learning. I'm me too right now. I'm learning a lot about what, yeah, some of these artists, 'cause
1: It's funny
0: right?
1: because like I showed my mentors a couple months back. I reached out with my mentors just to like to show them what I was been doing. And then after I showed them a couple songs that I wrote to be sent out, and they looked at me and was like, brother, like I know K-pop is not your genre, but like I think you should release these songs for yourself. So I'm like,
0: Wow.
1: we're here and there right now.
0: That is huge. Oh my goodness. No, and thank you again for sharing, because this is amazing that you're, straddling the all these genres as well in 2026. It's big. The music industry is so enormous. I wanted to find out too about your social media. Like how are you feeling about social media? Especially AI is popping up in music and huge in the news all of a sudden. Right?
1: Social media is so first shout out if you guys want to follow me on social media, Leah Lotus Pond on Instagram, as well as TikTok, Leah Lotus Music. Social media, I think right now is a great tool. I'll be honest with you. Like it's the modern day, it's like when we first went from dial up to normal internet. Like we don't need to put your phone down to use the internet. Like this is like it's perfect. The use of it depends on who's using it. When it comes to AI, there's some things I don't like, but there's some things I'm like, yo, I'm forward with. Like, for example, I've seen a music video recently from the Concrete Boys, Lil Yachty's team, two guys off of their Draft Day and Camel. They released a music video. I want to say parts of it are AI. Or someone is super good with editing, but like pretty much like it's literally just a one take. They're in the back of a car and then they're rapping and with their bars, like they're changing. Like he said something about Justin Bieber and his face turned into Justin Bieber. Like that's a great use of AI right there.
0: Facts, facts. Yeah, when it used to be the little bubble, how they put the bubble and the photo next to it. That's dope. That's do Oh my gosh, I gotta go do my my research and get up on the Concrete Boys' new music video. What? This is fire. Thank you so much for sharing, 'cause yeah, social media I feel like is a great tool, 'cause especially

0: because, you know, Canada, we have such small numbers too. So I want to do my part to you know, shine a light on all the people that are doing their thing in Canada right now. So shout out to you as well.
1: Thank you very much.
0: so happy. And yeah, with social media, you know, so do you have a team behind you? Tell us all about the back end. What does it look like when you're shooting music videos? You know, you're doing your thing, putting out content. What does it look like on the back end?
1: So right now I'm gathering a team. I don't really have a team right now. The team right now is me and my phone. Like, we're on a journey for the number one spot.
0: That's what's up.
1: But like, there's a lot of, like, when I'm alone doing my stuff, there's a lot of storyboarding. I would listen to songs, like, many times over and over and over again just to see, hey, what part is, like, catchy to me? I'll play it for my friends, play it for some people, play it randomly, test it out. Like, I'll make, like, certain parts of videos just to, like, put it onto trial reels. Like, what's going to catch the audience that I could double down on to make it work? Opportunities you could get by just putting yourself out there is like endless. That's something that like I like, as when I'm like, oh, I'm so super drained, and then after I get an opportunity, I'm like, this is the reason why I'm drained, like to just get this one opportunity to push me forward further.
0: No, you're doing such great work too. And wow, thank you for sharing that you're looking for a support too with your team. Because, yeah, like, who knows? Maybe from this interview, somebody will pop up, you know?
1: Yes. Ready to go. Hit me up. I'm ready to work, and I hope you're ready to work, too.
0: Exactly. Yo, this is so crucial. And I, you know, the tools we have today, too, it's amazing. You mentioned you have you and your phone. Your phone is so powerful right now.
1: Oh, so powerful.
0: It's got the best apps. Thinking back to 2005, we were talking off air. You had to go find camcorder. You had to find certain things to edit things. You know what I mean? It was nothing like it is today.
1: It's crazy because like the concept is there. Like we've had like Lil Yachty with Lyrical Lemonade when they got sponsored for the iPhone 17. They shot like two music videos off the iPhone 17. I've shot a music video and edited myself off my iPhone 16. And if you're into the K-pop scene, I've seen that Rosé is now partnered with Apple. Like, they don't say they're partnered, but, like, you know that they're running an ad with Apple. But she's shot, like, I think she has a music video that's shot strictly on the new iPhone 18 right now. So, like, yeah, like, your phone is as powerful as it can be if you set it up right.
0: Exactly. Yeah, get you your tripods, get your lighting right, everything.
1: Yeah.
0: Oh, man. And also, all of the apps are so powerful. Did you want to shout out any of the apps that are helping you to get to the level that you're at?
1: Oh, gosh. Wow. On the go. So on the PC, laptop, I'm a big editor. I used to pay for the Adobe, you know, Premiere Pro, everything like that.
0: Right.
1: That shit is expensive. I don't know if I'm allowed to swear on that.
0: No. Yeah, no, but me too. I was paying for Adobe for years, and then I was like, what?
1: Uh-uh. It's expensive.
0: It is.
1: But like, if you can't afford it, DaVinci Resolve is another good step tool. If you're on the go, like, I was like, I recently just got my car. So when I used to edit and I used to do my long nights on work shifts, I would literally be on the bus, like headphones on, CapCut, like editing videos. So for the next morning, I have my scheduled post ready to go.
0: Wow, CapCut. Yeah, I've been hearing CapCut is hitting for folks too.
1: Oh, it's good. Wow. It's very, especially if you pay for like a little bit of the premium where you pay a little bit for the updated one, you'll get a lot more out of it, even with AI tools added onto it. But like, if you want quick, easy, ready to go, chop it up, you don't have a laptop access, fine, but you have access to a phone, like CapCut is the way to go. Like, chop up your thing, and it doesn't have to be perfect. That's something that I'm teaching myself more and more, because different apps deal with different things, like Instagram versus TikTok. Instagram, they want a little bit more polished.

0: those things go a long way. But if it looks a certain way, aesthetic-wise, like, it's not even polish. It's Instagram, I feel, is just aesthetic. As long as you hit a certain aesthetic, your stuff will go. But TikTok, brother, just put your phone on a tripod and, like, just record.
1: There we go. Yeah, TikTok, it takes everything, right? They love the talking head, even the like a little,
0: They don't
1: no, right?
0: care.
1: Right? Give us content. Give us
0: Yeah,
1: content.
0: that's it. TikTok just wants to know, hey, are you posting daily, and are you posting like more than 3 times a day? Okay, we'll start pushing your TikTok, you know?
1: Right. Oh my gosh. I just was able to allowed to go live on TikTok.
0: Nice.
1: Cuz there's a certain level, right? A threshold you have to reach before you
0: Yeah,
1: could go live.
0: I have to I have to I'm not gonna lie. I've been ghosting the lives recently, so
1: Oh.
0: I have to get back into
1: No,
0: that.
1: no, no. I feel you. No, it's too much. Like I can't watch other people's lives and be doing my thing. You know what I mean? It's just it's so much. Like
0: We have to find a balance. We have
1: so
0: to find a balance.
1: facts. There's just so much. Like I was just to learn a bit of TikTok. I was watching other people's lives and just figuring out how what my lives should look like. And so yeah, no,
0: Yeah.
1: I feel you. Like after you get into it, you just can't. You can't. It's too much. It's
0: It's
1: just
0: too
1: too
0: much.
1: much. Yo, big shout out to TikTok. Yeah, no, I'm really happy to hear about your process. We should dive into the music. Send the people on a journey right now. You gave us an exclusive. Oh my gosh, thank you so much. We much appreciate the exclusives we get. Nat 20 is a yes,
0: Yes.
1: is it in demo right now? Or let us
0: So
1: know.
0: this is like demo, but the demo of, okay, it's about to get mixed and mastered. So
1: Okay, got you.
0: it's like very close.
1: Fire. Yes, please, tell us about putting this together. And you know, when you hopped in the studio to record, what were some of the thoughts running in your head while recording Nat 20?
0: I wanted to be a little bit more true to myself. I was in the mode of like, so this Nat 20 is a very is an exclusive single off my new album called French Kiss. Release date is going to be coming very, very soon, but French Kiss is about the pretty much you could consider that album, my friend said it the best. It's like a weekend one night stand. So
1: Oh
0: like
1: yeah.
0: from Friday to Sunday. So that's like the premises of the album. And where Nat 20 comes in, it's I believe it's the fifth song in it, so like kind of in the middle. Nat 20 was recorded in shout out Studio 145 as well too, my main studio in Mississauga as well too. And then with my engineer as well too, Tiger as well too. Super sick. But yeah, Nat 20 is like the song is about love, but also being true to yourself as well too, where like you see a love across the room and you're like, wow, this person is like very beautiful. Boy, girl, doesn't matter. This is like a song for you. But Nat 20 is actually the name is actually like Natural 20, but it's Nat 20. If you are a D&D fan, you know exactly what Nat 20 means. It's when you roll the dice and you get a natural 20 on the decision that you're rolling for. So it deals with like the preface of the song is like love, but in a D&D game. So adventure.
2: Oh yeah, oh yeah.

0: Eoch tanuyap, kuiget yuans kuien sna. Hi everybody, my name is Kuiget Yuans. I'm a member of the Squamish Nation and the Yagalanis clan of the Haida Nation. 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
1: 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I'm your host, DJ Denise. And yes, big shout out to Leo Lotus for joining us this week from Brampton, Ontario, Canada. This is huge. We just got the exclusive right now. Can you believe it? URP Radio exclusive, Nat 20. Y'all just heard it right now. And we are heavy in this right now, getting information from Leo Lotus. You can go follow on social media as well. 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Everything we do is volunteer-based, so what you hear is for the passion of the music. We've been doing this for 14 years. Huge announcements coming out soon. You can experience it. You can touch it. You can feel it. You can see it. We're going to do a celebration, a showcase of all of the great work, the 14 years of music in Vancouver, as well as across Canada. Huge announcements coming soon, so follow the page. Make sure you know what's going on, because, yeah, man, we're going to have our showcase. And you know, this year we're splashing out the red carpet. It's going to be big. Shout out to Leo Lotus. We're going to get right back into our interview because we have so much more to talk about. I am DJ Denise 35. You can hit me up on Instagram. If you have new music, you want to collab, let me know what you're working on. I want to know. I want to get with it. You know? Let's go. We were talking off air about kind of dream building a little bit. You know, if any brand stepped to you with a big bag, which company would you feel like they're aligned with what you're doing today?
2: Oh, my goodness. I've thought about this. I have a couple brands in mind. Definitely, I'm a big anime head. So, like, if I could get somebody from the anime world to like come to me, then yeah, I'm all here for you. Like shout out Crunchyroll, shout out One Piece as well too, the franchise as well. Dragon Ball Z, if I could do a collab with like the makers of Dragon Ball Z,
1: wow.
2: Shout out the GOAT. I know he passed away, but like that franchise, but another brand that I would love to work with, I've gone into watches, but there's this watch brand called Q&Q in Japan. Love their luxury watches. I would love to do a brand deal with them. And a little bit more notary, I would say Coca-Cola. Coca-Cola always seems like a good brand to work with, I feel.
1: Oh my gosh, imagine. Yeah, Coca-Cola, and they have many subsidiaries too that pop underneath of that too, right?
2: Yes,
1: shout out.
2: I think root beer,
1: right?
2: If they could do root beer, I would. Okay, if they said Coca-Cola versus root beer, I would say give me the root beer brand.
1: Ooh, root beer is so flavorful.
2: I love a root beer.
1: We gotta shout out A&W right now, the Canadian.
2: There you go. Shout out A&W.
1: Oh man, no, thank you so much for mentioning too. We gotta get into your writing style as well. Take us on, you know, what's the process like when you hop into the studio? You know, what is your main focus when you get in there? Do you usually have like melodies in your head already, or do you have some writtens, or does it take the beat to get you to be inspired to write new stuff?
2: So with me, like, one thing that I've guided myself on is like, I should never need a beat to make a song. I should have these melodies in my mind, but I also like the combination of figuring out the melody when listening to the instrumental, because the instrumental will speak to you. So like when you listen to it, like you will hear as much melodies as you hear coming, like you're walking in with, you may hear something that's totally different. And like, that's the one that I think you should just double down on. My writing style has actually kind of changed recently. I watch a lot of interviews. I watch a lot of inspirational stuff to get my mind going as an artist, to keep me aligned as well too. And one interview that I have watched that kind of shaped it is like from Tory Lanez. He kind of changed his writing style that kind of mimicked how Lil Wayne and a lot of these other artists do, which I never considered doing before. Whereas some people come into the booth and they're like, okay, I'm worried about, like, they're so stuck and worried about what they want to say. But I think the first thing that I do now is like, when I hear instrumental, the first thing I do is hum. Like, I hum, I strum out a bunch of different vibes, bunch of different cadences, bunch of different flows. Like, and it doesn't even have to make sense. The words don't even have to be like real English. It could be gibberish. But I will do that, and then I'll sit in front of my computer after I recorded it, and I will literally go through and chop it up so it sounds like coherent with everything. And then once I have like a song that is gibberish, I'll then insert the words after.
1: Oh my goodness, what a flow you got. It's like a flow state. I was like following how you, wow.
2: And that's all before I go into like the studio with Tiger.
1: Dope. Oh my goodness, this is a whole process too. What, so how much time do you feel like you spend in the studio, and you mentioned a few studios as well. Do you have a home studio as well?
2: So I have like a home studio where I can pop out songs as much as I can. Like, if I wanted to drop like six songs and work on six songs right now, I have that. Like, I bought my equipment enough that like I have it. I have the templates for my engineer as well too. Like, but like, I like also when I'm working on songs that it's like I'm putting my all, like, not to say that I don't put my all into all my music, but like there's some times where I'm like, okay, this song, I want this a little more polished. So I'll go straight to Studio 145 for engineering with Tiger, and we'll bang that out, record, mix and master, get that all settled. But yeah, studio in Mississauga, studio in my room right there. Wake up, see the mic, I'm ready to go.
1: It's all you need. One mic, like nonsense, right? I love that.
2: It's crazy, wow. Because like a lot of people think that you need a studio to make music. But I just recently, and like I knew this before, but I've listened to a recent interview off of the, I think, the Manager Playbook podcast.
1: Oh.
2: Where like the guy was saying all these artists that everybody's looking up to, like, they're on road, right? Like, they have a mic, they have their engineer, they have a mic, they have a computer, they're in a tour bus recording some of your favorite music. Like, nothing sound treated, anything like that. Like, I've seen the podcast where he said Yeah, he went to Kanye West's house, and like they're having a pool party, and like there was like a shed that like Kanye West has over there, and he was like, yeah, like Kanye just he had people around him. He set the mic right there. Like there was no sound treatment. Like he recorded songs off of his album right there in front of everybody. Or like when he went to Drake's house and like they were having like and a lot of times these stories start off with a pool party. I'm not too sure
0: Right?
2: why,
0: I
2: bro.
0: love it. It's a vibe.
2: But like yeah, like everybody's like everybody invited like the artist invited people to his house to have fun. But like the artist is still like locked in. Like they have a separate shed with a mic just stood there, like no studio required, like they're ready to go, you know?
0: With all the ambient sound in the background, the people
2: Yeah.
0: laughing, having fun, even cheer, you hear the clink of the glasses, people
2: Yeah.
0: cheers. Yo, that's a vibe. Yeah, and I love that you mentioned recording on the road too, because that's where the magic happens, right? You
2: Yes.
0: can't stifle the music while being on road. You have to, inspiration comes everywhere, right?
2: Oh yeah,
0: So
2: definitely.
0: shout out, thank you. And wow, you are doing your research. What's your favorite thing about collaborating with artists or producers? Do you feel a difference on either or collaborating with artists or producers?
2: I like both. Like,
0: Okay.
2: you get to collaboration is very big to me because it expands my world, right? Like stuff that I don't think I can do, somebody else can. And like there's nothing wrong with that. Like I think that like collaboration moves you further up, regardless of whether someone's a little bit higher, further than you, or someone's a little bit like they're not as further as far as you. Collaboration, if it makes sense, then I think that it's super good.
0: Shout out. No, thank you so much for sharing that too. Tell us some new ways that you found on writing, because you mentioned your free form state in the studio. Especially, so think of it this way. I know in the pandemic people had writer's block and they had to like think outside the box because we were so confined and restricted. Is there anything
2: Yeah.
0: new, that you added to your writing style since then?
2: I would say new to my writing style is would be I think is more so like just doubling down on the idea of what I want to say and
0: Okay.
2: saying it five different ways.
0: Ooh, got you. Yes.
2: And that could be like five different songs where like one's a pop song, one's a like you could like there's one thing that I like to reference because a lot of people go like okay like you're talking about the same thing but like you wouldn't know that like because it sounds different. And one thing that we all have to remember is that like music is art and like it stems from poetry. Like there's so much like you could go on the internet say, hey, I want a love poem, and you could find 10,000 different poems that is all about the word love, but like they sound different, you know? So same as your songs, like you had a breakup 5 years ago and it's still stuck on you. You are allowed to talk about that in five different ways. Like you could talk about it in a rap song and in a slow song, a fast-paced song, like you know, like just make sure that you're always leveling up to make it sound different and give people, your listeners, a different perspective from that situation that you had.
0: Big work. Oh my gosh. What's your favorite thing about writing a new song?
2: I think it's the challenge. Oh, this is a challenge, and like, oh, it's making me not want to do it. Okay, I gotta double down and like get it done. Like, I'm very like challenge minded. So,
0: I feel that. I feel that. Okay. How do you balance maintaining your district identity as a melodic rap artist while seamlessly experimenting with other genres throughout this project?
2: It's a nice process. Like I get to
0: Okay.
2: see certain parts of myself that I felt that I was keeping away from myself, actually. And that's kind of what I love with this project, the healing part of it, where it's like this instant, this album, like I said it before, this album, the way that me and my engineer like listen to it, like it's like a weekend. And like you would think that like, okay, like a weekend, I could tell you about a weekend right now from Friday to Sunday. I could tell you my weekend in about an hour. But to have like nine songs that like envision that, to be able to separate what just one weekend feels like and makes you go through your identity through experimenting with these different genres, like it's perfect. Like I don't want to settle on just, oh, this album is just a rap album. Like I love that with these genres that I'm able to hop into, I can seamlessly go in and everybody will know, hey, this is still Leo Lotus.
1: Oof, wow. Profound, profound. This is amazing. When did you realize you needed to be doing music full time? Was there a moment in time, even Jay Jammer back in the day, was
2: Oh,
1: it, yeah, was it, you know?
2: I would say it wasn't music defined, but I would say something creative. I knew I had to do something creative when I was in like public school.
1: Wow, back in the dizzy, yeah.
2: Because I got my first, I did which is hilarious. It's not a lot of people know this, but I've actually acted in a play before. So like I like did the worm on stage and like front of a super crowd and everything like that. So yeah, like from there, I was just like I loved the presence and like I went for, it's funny because I went for two different roles. I went for a background role and I went for one of the main roles. And I was like, I'm just gonna go and try it. And I got the main role. So as someone that's like, and this is off of like anybody that's listening that maybe wants to do acting, you can memorize those lines. Let me tell you right now.
1: Okay, really?
2: Like as much as you think, oh, these are a lot of lines, as a child, I was able to learn and memorize all the lines of the play, and we did it like 3 nights in a row. So tough work. But like yeah, like it's that moment really made me like being in the middle of a stage with the light on you makes you feel like a star.
1: Facts. Yeah, you're the most important person. Everybody's hanging
2: Yeah,
1: on your
2: and
1: every word.
2: it
1: Wow.
2: stuck to me. It stuck to me very, very like glue. Like it very much so stuck to me.
1: Oh my goodness. No. Well, so also with being an artist, Leo Lotus, you must have those day ones that are messaging, commenting, popping up at your shows. You mentioned your mentors and your engineer. Please tell us who are some of those people? Like, list off the name. This is fan appreciation time. This is the,
2: Oh yeah,
1: day
2: like
1: one. Day
2: I'll
1: ones.
2: say like shout out Mike T, Brian, TJ, Yan Chan produced. Those are my mentors. I actually working with them, I was actually able to get my first two placements on NBA 2K21 with two songs. Shout out Tiger as well too. He's my main engineer. He makes me sound super blessed all the time. Time just that I work out, and shout out my day ones as well to my cousin, my dog, Darko. He is not the man who's gonna be, he's not social media present, but he will like posts, he will repost stuff. But if he doesn't like the music and he thinks that I can do better, like he's the reason why I have him in my corner. Like he will tell me, bro, that song's not it. Like we got it. You gotta go harder. So I respect him so much because like sometimes you need those type of people. You don't always need the people who's gonna post. You need the people who's always gonna tell you, hey, we need to level up a little bit more. So shout out Darko as well too. Shout out my bros. Toby Andros. Shout out Wells as well too. Dex. All the man them. All the man them all said.
1: Fire. Wow. No, this is, oh my goodness. I am just loving the vibes right now. And talking about performances and thing too, tell us which do you prefer, the studio or the stage?
2: Ooh, see now that one is like it's like hate or love for both of them because I love both of them, But like when you're like in the studio and like you have such a bad writer's block, you're like, why the hell am I here? Like, you're there, you're like, oh my God. Like, and that those are the times where you need to just be outside. Like, and like I love the studio so much, but it's also a curse at the same time because the studio is nice when you're making music and like creatively, but like no one's hearing you, no one's seeing what you're doing. But this the being on road and being able to perform is nerve-wracking, but I love the joy and the thrill of feeling a reaction. Like I love throwing myself out there. I love throwing a rock into the water to see the ripples. Like I love that because that's what I live for. From when I was a kid on stage, getting the reaction from the crowd as like one of the main cast to being on stage, like playing my music, having people come to me and be like, "Yo, like I love that song. Like I love that interaction right there." Like I would love to do shows. If I could do shows every single month, like a tour, I would definitely do that.
1: Oh, imagine that. Yeah, I could, oh, wish that could happen. Like, that's crazy. The amount of
2: Hopefully
1: money,
2: soon.
1: right? Yeah, so hopefully,
2: Manifesting,
1: yes.
2: manifestation.
1: Exactly. Oh, and thinking about all the back end that goes with being on tour. That's all. It's so inspiring too, 'cause man, I'm feeling it with you. So where's the craziest place you've ever performed, that with the largest audience?
2: Largest audience, I would say, or the craziest place I performed was Brampton Garden Square. We did like I think it was well, I have a couple different ones. Like Brampton Garden Square, where I did like maybe like a 10 to 15 minute set. Where it was like a crowd of like people who I told to come out, but like people who were just walking by, wanted to sit down, didn't know who I was. Like that was like a super. I remember that moment a lot because I got a lot of people that came up to me after and said, "Hey man, like keep doing what you're doing. You're definitely on the right track." Another great performance was with also shout out somebody else, Tay Shantae. She does with the Black Creative Alliance. Super, super helpful. She helped me do my listening party for this album. Actually, for French Kiss, we did a listening party on the 25th of June, and she helped me with that as well too. But she made a show called Taste of Music, where that was like one of my first ever 30-minute sets, where like I'm like a headliner. So I had like a dedicated slot for me, and like that was like it made me feel very personal with the audience. So that's like something that was super big for me as well too.
1: Ooh, wow, epic work, getting up on stage. It's like a godlike feeling after you leave the stage. It's so, oh, thank you so much for
2: Oh
1: mentioning.
2: yeah.
1: If we look at the track list on this new album, which song best represents where you're heading next as an artist and why?
2: I would definitely say a couple songs, like three songs on there, Nat 20, High Degrees, and Until the Moon Drops. Those ones were very much so like I felt like I was in my element of like that melodic, where Until the Moon Drops is more like it's still melodic like singing, but it also feels like a rap at the same time. I feel like Nap 20 is like that song that literally puts everything all together. And I feel like my sound is shaping more and more into that sound right now.
1: Oh my goodness, thank you. Thank you so much for sharing that too, 'cause yeah, it's crucial to putting it all together, as a cohesive project, right? So
2: Yes.
1: I love hearing your process as well. We have more music to get into. Now, Best of Me is out right now. Please tell us
2: Oh,
1: about,
2: yes.
1: yeah, thank you. And tell us about writing this song and, some of those back end feelings just before you released it.
2: It's actually crazy because Best of Me is actually off of project that I, which is actually, it's actually very funny. So, once again, quick shout outs to B Cave as well too. That's where I actually got into rooms to songwrite as well too. But I came out to Vancouver for the first time for a B Cave event. And it's funny because Best of Me is on a 4-song EP that I recorded in my room the night before my flight.
1: Wow.
2: So like I was I recorded it. I recorded 4 songs, designed the cover art, did everything, like used Lander, is a that can do automatic mixing and mastering very quick and easy. But yeah, put it through there, paid for that, got the masters back, and then yeah, I put it through DSPs and I was like, fuck it, like we're gonna just put it out. It doesn't matter.

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1: 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I'm DJ Denise. 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Yo, we have a Spotify, we have a YouTube, we have everything. 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Support the show. I'm DJ Denise. We're going to get right back into this interview. Leo Lotus is dropping game on us. Let's go. Looking beyond this album release, how does your solo artistry and your songwriting work for other artists feed into other long-term work that you've got upcoming?
2: So I would say, like, everything that I'm doing right now is like, it's building me to the point where, like, I'll be able to work with other artists from any type of genre, where, like, I want to be in the room with like pop artists like Taylor Swift. I was about to say Amy Winehouse, but RIP to Amy Winehouse, but like Taylor Swift, like different pop artists, like, I'm losing it right now. Billie Eilish, Ariana Grande, to like R&B artists, Beyonce, if Rihanna's back in, Rihanna as well too, but like, and then also alt artists like Doja Cat, everybody like that. Like, I want to be in the room with them making music. And that's kind of where my songwriting and my solo artistry is like forming a great guidance, because I'm not afraid to release different genres, even though people do say stick with one genre and formulate it. That's great. I am doubling down on that as well too when I do projects and stuff, but like, I'm also not afraid to make these songs and drop them when I feel, because like social media, everybody's looking for something new every single day. So doesn't matter how much of an image that you create, you could make a whole bunch of songs right now, and then you could drop one thing that you're like, I don't really care about it. And then people are like, oh my God, this is fire. And you're like, what the hell?
1: Facts.
2: so like for the long term, like I see it making me an artist that like people would love to be around.
1: Yo, and it's crucial too, because yeah, the longevity of and you know, all this work that you're doing now too, it's very pivotal, right? Because like, you know, you never know who it will tap into your you know, your whole your feed and your aesthetic, your vibe, any time of the year. It could happen, you know, next year. It could, you know what I mean? People want to collab.
2: Yeah.
1: So yeah, shout out to you for your you know, your inspirational push every single day to do what you do. It's so important to and especially for you mentally, for your mental health. You get, yeah, definitely, it's good to see that you're inspired by what you're doing as well.
2: Oh yeah, have to keep a nice balance on the mental.
1: Fashion is huge in the music industry right now too. I was curious if you wanted to tell us who's your stylist, who's getting you dripped out for your appearances.
2: Oh gosh, right now that stylist is me. But hey. I will say this, okay? I haven't told anybody this, so this is like to anybody that's listening that wants to be into fashion. I am not a fashion person.
1: Okay.
2: But recently I've been getting into fashion. I've been watching a lot of different people who put styles on. For people who are like, oh, what's my body type and stuff like that, Pinster is your friend.
1: Wow.
2: Oh my God.
1: Yep.
2: If you have black pants or cargos, anything in your closet, just go on Pinster, put black cargos, striped shirt, fashion, street fashion outfits. It'll show you pictures of how people styled it. And guess what? It doesn't matter if you try to wear the same way that they do it. Because what you want to do, you want to formulate a way of how it looks on yourself so you can, you know, that you taking that idea and formulating it as your own will now turn into, okay, I can do this every single day. And that's, I use Pinster a lot. Like,
1: wow.
2: When I'm like, okay, I want like a nice fashion formal, but I want to make a little bit more street, I literally go through my closet. And they also have like a part where like if you take a picture, it will try and match that, right?
1: Okay.
2: So you can literally take a picture of an outfit and they'll try to match it with pictures that have like the same thing. So yeah, like I use Pinster a lot.
1: Oh my goodness. Wow, low-key, you just gave us, well, for me, you gave me a hack I never thought of. That's amazing. Oh man, so you could drop in like anything that you have in your wardrobe that you want to, you know, do you have to put the word 2026 style or
2: they'll just give you like, if you want, yeah, you can, but
1: okay,
2: like they'll just give you whatever. Like I, like for example, I had blue cargos and I was searching up blue cargos, street fashion, and they gave me a bunch of stuff with like people wearing blue cargos, different colors. And like, I'm very much so like a visual person. So I am very good with colors. So when I see, okay, I have these dark blue cargos, but after somebody's wearing a white shirt, white striped shirt, long sleeve, but with blue, with navy blue big stripes,
1: yep,
2: I'm like, okay, that looks sick. Like, now we got to figure out the kicks. What kind,
1: right,
2: of kicks do I have? Do I have anything that matches? Do I don't have anything matches? What's very close? If I don't have Nikes, but I still have white shoes, it still works, right? Like,
1: okay.
2: So
1: okay, what,
2: use your disposal.
1: Right. Thank you. What, you just put me on. All right, this is dope. Like, yeah, 2026 with yeah, different stylists out there today. And
2: oh, even, yeah,
1: yeah, from head to toe to, oh yeah, so who's the hair on the hair design and who shapes up your beard, mustache, where do you go
2: oh,
1: for that?
2: I'm looking for a new barber.
1: Okay, got you.
2: Right now it's just personal, but my hair though, shout out Cynthia, she does my hair all the time.
1: Big shout out. Yeah, no, it's crucial, right? Because every time you gotta go on stage and make sure.
2: Oh, definitely.
1: Especially shooting those music videos, you gotta get your everything right on. Oh man, thank you so much for sharing, taking us on like all of that, because it's crucial for an artist today. You know, we're looking at these, you know, the J. Cole's of the world on tour, and it's like, yo, you gotta make sure everything looks right, you know?
2: Oh yeah.
1: So
2: definitely.
1: Shout out to you. Oh my gosh. So we were talking a little bit off air too, about like how your sound was back in the day. And thank you for mentioning Rihanna as well. Shout out, because she's popping out babies left, right, and center, and she's still.
2: I know. Oh my gosh, she does not have to do music anymore.
1: Right? Like, wow, three kids, that's amazing. And shout out to ASAP Rocky. His album too. Just, well, earlier this year still. I'm not sure if you're an ASAP Rocky fan, but yeah, that was a different, like the different genre,
2: yeah,
1: blending that I think we were talking about. So yeah, shout out to the whole music community right there. You know, what was it that you heard that inspired you as a kid to put on shows and you know, jump up on stage yourself? Was there like a, you know, an artist that you wanted to kind of follow as well? Because you mentioned Lil Wayne and the Concrete Boys. But yeah, tell us what it looked like back in the day when you were looking up to artists doing their thing.
2: I would say, like, the artist that I looked up back in the day was always, I would say it was always, like, quote-unquote, the underdog of the industry. Like, okay. when people were loving Dipset and people were loving Cam'ron, I was like a Jewel Santana's fan.
1: Oh.
2: When people were loving The Lox and like all the albums was from what was it, Chic Looch, I believe.
1: Yeah.
2: I was the one bumping Jadakiss mixtapes when G Unit was going, 50 Cent was sick. But like I was a super Lloyd Banks fan, right?
1: Okay.
2: Like I was like always like the star underneath the star.
1: Facts.
2: And like I always wanted them, I always wanted these guys to be like to win. Like I always wanted them to be the forefront because I knew I was like, yo, they just need like a chance
1: right
2: to get in there. Like well, and that's why like
1: where was your stance on Tony Yayo? Because I was a hard Tony Yayo fan too.
2: I was a here and there
1: okay.
2: for Tony.
1: Okay.
2: I'm not gonna lie.
1: Okay. I feel you. The underdogs really, he went to jail. It was crazy.
2: Yeah. Oh. I like Tony Yayo, but I was very big on Lloyd Banks.
1: Okay. I feel you.
2: But like these guys like from like Lloyd Banks, Jewel Santana, Jadakiss to Lil Wayne. Like Lil Wayne was a very big part of my music that made me like he was like from those other artists, they made me interested in what hip hop and rap was about.
1: Okay.
2: The lifestyle of what hip hop and rap was about. It was like a window and like it was like a window that I was already watching because I was surrounded by that. I wasn't a part of it, but I was very close.
1: Oh, yeah.
2: Whereas like it was like not so much looking out the window. It was like, I'm sitting on the porch. I just didn't hop off the porch. So like, you know, like there's like, yeah. And that saying, like people are saying, oh, I hopped off the porch. Like I was sitting on the porch. Like I never hopped off the porch, but like there's times when like, you know, you stroll.
1: Yeah.
2: like you come off the porch and you come back.
1: Right. Right.
2: Like, you know, you go off the porch and you come back. Like I was that guy. Like I was able to, I pride myself to be able to like, I know how it goes. But I'm able to zone back in and come back and sit my ass down, you
1: yes,
2: know?
1: Yes, I feel you, but I like, feel you.
2: Like, from, like, those guys, those was, like, my listening. Then to, like, from my artistry, who really made me, like, want to make music? Lil Wayne, 100%.
1: 100%, wow.
2: The person who made me believe that my music can actually, like, because I was, like, a nerd. Like, I was, like, I want to make music. I'm not like Lil Wayne, but like I want to make music, so I'm going to start recording. But the person who made me believe that like, hey, people will actually listen to your music, Childish Gambino.
1: Oh my goodness. Thank you. Like, dropping it.
2: Yeah.
1: That's big. That is huge. Wow.
2: Like and like for Childish Gambino to walk, you had like Kanye West, you had Nerd, you had Pharrell, some other guys as well too. I can't remember their name, but like those are like the main people who like they were in the genre, but they were left field that people were like, what the hell? Like these backpack rap that calling
1: that
2: like the
1: vibes,
2: nerds.
1: Yeah.
2: That they didn't want to call it the nerds. They called it the backpack rap. But like, you know, like you had those guys like Odd Future, everybody like that, like people who were like they weren't the picture of what hip hop was when
1: Danny Brown and all that.
2: Like,
1: okay.
2: Now you have Danny Brown, okay. Now you have
1: Earl
2: Sweatshirt.
1: Now Sweatshirt,
2: you have the Odd Future,
1: yeah,
2: Ernest,
1: wow.
2: Earl Sweatshirt, everybody.
1: Okay. What were you feeling some of the common, like the conscious vibes too? Because you mentioned so many Chicago rappers. I'm curious where did Common fit in that? Were you listening?
2: Common was like Common was, so it was either you were a Common fan or you are a Lupe Fiasco fan.
1: Okay,
2: And
1: yes.
2: like I was a Lupe Fiasco fan.
1: Got you. Okay, I got you.
2: I looked like Lupe Fiasco. I felt like Lupe Fiasco. I didn't skateboard, but like I was like, if so, like if you looked at me back in the day from like when I did, like when I had round glasses, shaved head, like you would have thought that I was like Lupe Fiasco's brother. Like so
1: Wow, what?
2: just the
1: Okay.
2: image, yeah.
1: Taking us there for real too. Yo, yeah, no, and y'all are from the East, so there's a lot of East Coast influences. I'm sure it was like a lot easier to get a lot of your, like the well, to consume the content, 'cause I feel like the way the music moves, like it comes through Toronto into Brampton kind of thing, 'cause you guys are so close, right?
2: Yeah.
1: Some of those mixtapes, those CDs and things.
2: Oh,
1: So, yo.
2: I was definitely
1: Wow.
2: in school selling $5 CDs.
1: Hey, what? That's what's up. Yeah, no, back in the day it was crazy. Like I
2: Gotta hustle somehow.
1: that's so true, 'cause like even like if people don't know the struggle from back in the day. We didn't have no Spotify. There was nothing like that. So you
2: No,
1: have to,
2: we
1: right?
2: had one person that had a PC that like we had more than one person, but we had
1: Right.
2: someone that like was like, hey, I'm gonna download and burn this CD off of LimeWire and I'm gonna make a bunch of CDs and you guys just pitch on like you buy like you go to the dollar store, get 100 CDs for like $3 and you
1: Right?
2: sell each for $5. Yeah, you're making your money.
1: Right? Yo, no, that was a vibe back in the day. Like, I loved what was it? BearShare 2, LimeWire, all of
2: Yeah.
1: those. All those torrent websites
2: Oh
1: back in the day.
2: God.
1: Might have burned up the whole of computer, right?
2: Yep.
1: But you also had to know the names too to be able to find the right thing. So shout out to you for doing your research, because you're taking us on a journey with that history of music right there. Because this is we're talking like early 2000, like all the
2: Oh
1: way you were talking
2: gosh.
1: earlier 2005. Oh man, it was a time to get music back in the day.
2: It definitely was. It was a generation where like you are like when you're coming from school, like you're turning on your TV and you're watching BET to see what new song came out.
1: Right? Oh my gosh. Yo, that was oh, BET was everything back in the day too. You had to make sure to get there for the whole of
2: Yeah,
1: that.
2: you don't know who's gonna be on the next episode.
1: Right? Oh, thank you for taking us back on that journey too. No, so when you think of Brampton, Ontario, what's the first thing that pops into your mind?
2: Oh gosh. I think Underdog, definitely.
1: Okay, Underdog. All
2: We
1: right.
2: have a lot of artists that a lot of people don't know. That like and like it's right now it's our time to shine. Like people are like Brampton is being pushed a lot all over the seas as well too. So we got like shout out Russell, my dog. Super sick. Toby as well too. We used to go to school as well too. Also shout out like all the other artists like Zen Soul, she's amazing.

0: Party Next Door used to be down here. Roy Woods, shout out Roy Woods.
1: Whoa.
0: Yeah, there.
1: There are
0: Listen,
1: people.
0: there's a lot.
1: What?
0: Listen, there's a lot of people that used to be lingering in Brampton. Doesn't matter
1: What?
0: how much years, like they were making some of their hottest music down here.
1: And you know one thing that I just discovered too, well, there's a 12,000 people dropping new music on Spotify every single day. So yeah, to find get your voice in there too, to get it like noticed, it's yeah, it's a lot of big work. And when they throw the AI in there, I feel you. But so that's a new thing that I didn't even realize that like they're putting AI artists out. And that's on Spotify, right? It's a whole thing,
0: That
1: yeah.
0: is like I like okay, so there's a use of AI properly, and there's a
1: Right.
0: use of AI in like the disrespectful way. And
1: Facts.
0: I'm not so much fond of the AI because it is eating like they're like Suno is now suing like
1: Oh,
0: no not
1: right.
0: Suno they
1: Also.
0: someone's suing Suno.
1: Okay.
0: SoCan is suing Suno
1: Oh.
0: for like and they actually put out like a article. If you're signed up with SoCan as well too, please make sure to check your emails
1: Right,
0: as well too.
1: make
0: But
1: sure.
0: like tap in with those things like those are like very interesting stuff as an artist like how Suno was using like these big songs that are Canadian songs actually to create these other tracks for like AI artists and like they're getting sued on that by SoCan. So like it comes to the point where like what are you using AI for
1: Right.
0: like are you using it as a way to enhance, which I think that is perfect, or are you using it as a way to steal from a creative? And it's not so much like because creating is a very big word.
1: Right,
0: Like if
1: right.
0: you're using it as an enhance, that's creating a way to that's a type of creation, right? Like for example, like the music video that I told you about before,
1: Right.
0: like where it was switching over, that's a great way to take a video that's already been shot and enhancing it in a way that makes it so much more interesting in
1: Exactly.
0: a in a in a in an aspect versus like if you made your song using ChatGPT and like the vocals and the singing, like if you can't perform your own song to make it sound the same, we have a problem there, you know?
1: Right. Oh, yeah, no, thank you for putting that on there too, 'cause bringing that to light, 'cause it's crucial to put AI in its place, 'cause it doesn't, yeah, it has its
0: Yeah,
1: certain
0: like
1: places where it can be used.
0: the urge I was talking to someone before and like it came to the point where like the urge for physical touch has never been more stronger than it is right now.
1: Oh,
0: And like
1: facts.
0: that's just not like touch as well too. Like people want to hold a product right now. Like
1: They do.
0: everything's so digital that like everything's like a license. Like to watch a movie on Netflix, you have to pay. But like I used to have DVDs where I could just pop it in at any time. I didn't have to spend money. Like the urge for physical touch is like has been so much bigger. And that's not only for that's not only for the music. Like we see it with the Sony and the digital release right now, where people are like, I don't want to play Sony games because I like Sony just put a statement where like I don't actually own these games that I'm buying digitally. Like I don't actually I'm licensing these games. So Sony can like delete your profile and then you'll never have access to the games that you just bought. So you bought like a $99 game, your profile deletes, and Sony goes, well, you could always buy it back. Like, you know, like
1: Yeah.
0: then
1: Yeah, I feel you on that. Yep.
0: that goes in music as well too. Like streaming services are nice, but like as an artist, you will always get to the point where like, hey, like I'm making 0.00, like not 0.01. Because that's 1 cent.
1: Right.
0: You could be making 0.0001 off of one stream, where now you have to do like 5 million streams to even get a $5,000 check. And like, unless like you're pumping that out on a

0: on a 4-day basis, it doesn't really like make sense, right?
1: Exactly.
0: Versus I have a CD and I have a fan who wants to hear my music. Hey, would you like to support me? This CD is $15. And like you made $15. Like they have your CD, right? Like, so you made $15 off of that, which also people don't realize that like physical sales are still a good way to make money, as well as to stack your digital release. Because if you sell an album, that is 1,000 streams. So just
1: Big.
0: for any artist that wants to, that wants some game, like if you sell your album physically and you have the UPC code, you have everything signed up, you're able to track your sales, you can actually go in. There's websites. I wish I knew the websites right now off the top of my head, because I'm actually making some, I'm making I can't say what it is yet, but because I want it to be something that's like a little bit more of a surprise. But I'm
1: Facts.
0: making a nice travel way of taking your CD on the go wherever you want. But like I'm getting the UPC code, all those things that are digital release parts, and then like once I track how much sales, like each sale of one CD, that one CD goes to your Billboard charts, and it actually adds up. Like one CD sale is actually 1,000 streams. So if you sell 10 CDs, that's 10,000 streams right there. And you made 15 times 10. You made more money in hand than if you waited for your song to stream. So it's a
1: Oof.
0: little bit of game.
1: Exactly. And that, oh no, those calculations are crucial too, because you got to think about your
0: Very
1: back end,
0: much.
1: right? And
0: Oh
1: so, thank
0: gosh.
1: you. Thank
0: And
1: you.
0: then after now you could double down as an artist. You always want to double down. Yes, you made money off of music, but that's not play money. That's money to put back into your art so you can make more money.
1: Oh, and we need this game too, because yeah,
0: Yes.
1: the breakdown is crucial too, because yeah, no, I heard Bandcamp. People are using Bandcamp a lot more, leaning on Bandcamp to sell their own digital, music
0: Yeah.
1: as well. So yeah, shout out to some of these platforms that are helping, and especially having your own website too, right? It helps
0: Oh yeah.
1: artists so
0: Having your
1: yeah,
0: own website
1: right?
0: is like having your own website. Some people think that is it's not like needed because of social media,
1: Right.
0: but to be able to have your own website where someone can just go buy your CD, buy your merch, know where your next show is. Buy your next show for a tour. Yeah, like it's very like yes, you can do this without a website, but there are some people that are so set on one mindset of like, hey, I need to have everything, so why not cater to everybody, you know?
1: Yep. No, crucial. Thank you. Oh my gosh. We must get into you must have a you've given us so much advice on the music industry. Did you want to share any nuggets that you collected right when you started your career with the youth?
0: I would say I've learned a lot from this game, the good and the bad, where you could put in money for somebody and they'll steal it from you, or you can put in money for somebody and they'll change your life, your trajectory of your life. Keep your head down, go with your gut feeling, but always ask for advice. Be open. Sometimes the music that you're making isn't good. Be okay with changing that about you, or doing some artist development. Sometimes artist development is great. As well as when it comes to social media. Like right now, I haven't really posted too much because I felt like it wasn't pushing further. So sometimes it's okay to step back, rearrange, because as much as everybody wants to say, hey, you gotta be in front of everybody over and over and over and over again, what they're not telling you is that it doesn't have to be today that you start. You could start tomorrow. As much as everybody wants to say start today, it's great. Do stuff to get yourself leveraged so you're able to start tomorrow. So if that's making a song today, focus on that today so that you can focus on making content for it tomorrow and then post it in a week. But like, keep yourself going. And great advice that I found on an Instagram post, block the noise, like very much so. You know better than a professional. As in, if you think that you have to post 15 times a day, post 15 times a day. But if you feel, I've seen it before, where someone who doesn't post a lot, but they post the right aesthetic, the right energy, and they post it. They just post one post. It blows up. Like, don't worry about algorithms. Algorithms as an artist means nothing, because you got to think about it like this. Everything that we're seeing about algorithms and building brands, they are catering to people who want to be content creators. Nobody's talking about artists like that. So if you want to be a content creator, there's a lot of get help videos. But like, as an artist, yeah, you want to post your stuff, but at the end of the day as well too, you want to cater to your core fans. And sometimes posting so much kills your core fans' vibes, right? So you want to be able to post not only your music, but your life stuff, like your day in your lives, like what are you doing today? Hell, story of like, hey, I'm eating a sandwich from my favorite shop. Go check it out. That people are nosy.
1: That's true. They are so nosy.
0: Build off of that, and I would say that to anybody that's going off of. It's not about your content. It's about how nosy the people are around you. So build off of nosy people. I think I'm going to keep that for myself as well, too.
1: Thanks. Wow. Oh, my God.
0: Build off of nosy people, because people are nosy, and people want to know what you're doing because they may not be living the same life. So build off of nosy people. But the quote that I wanted to give, which I've seen like I think a year back, is the conductor doesn't look at the audience. He turns his back away from it.
1: Right.
0: So if you want to perform and conduct the audience, you're not looking at the audience doing it. It doesn't matter what the audience is saying. Like, you have your back against the audience conducting this orchestra that you want to give life to. So be the conductor. Sometimes turn your back on the audience to make the audience feel more intertwined with the sound and the orchestra that is playing, you know?
1: Ooh, what great advice. You're just dropping the knowledge right now. We have more music too to let the people hear about. Please tell us about Lemonade. You alluded to it earlier. Tell us about, you know, writing this song and some of those feelings in the studio.
0: So Lemonade comes from a place in my heart where like I wanted something sad and sad, lighthearted, and like happy in a way. And the title also plays with it as well too, like lemon-aid as an aid. So like life can get sour and all we need is some aid. So like it's okay. Like, you know how like when life gives you lemons, make lemonade?
1: Facts, yeah.
0: Well, yeah, that lemonade is your aid. So it's a love bomb. And like, you know, like where like that point of time where like, hey, you just got out of a relationship that you really loved, and you're like, life sucks. So I'm gonna drink some lemonade.
1: Hey, wow. No, oh my gosh. So where can we expect to find Leo Lotus at the end of 2026? I know you had some stuff under wraps you can't talk about right now. But what do you have anything that people should look out for or should get their hands on?
0: I would definitely say maybe for all updates. I'm also open for all collabs as well too. So if you make beats, if you have a song that you want me to collab on, like hit me up at leolotusmusic@gmail.com. If you want me to pop out for shows, tours, hell, I'm open for collabing with content and brands as well too. So just hit me up. I got a show that's gonna be kind of like a tiny desk. So if you are in Brampton, September 26th at for the Garden View, we're gonna be doing a tiny desk performance, live orchestra as well too. Not or well, orchestra acoustic vibe. So I got some bandmates that's gonna be we're gonna be playing the album. I'm gonna be playing the album. So you know, like this is my mini tour of playing this album physically so people can hear it before it goes out digitally. But yeah, like I got many more stuff that I'm planning right now that isn't it's in the works. So follow me on social media, Leo Lotus Pond. Make sure that you're tapped in. Hit me up and yeah, just like put that notie on because I will be posting about everything.
1: Yo, this is huge. Yes, and it's been so amazing to learn about your process and hear about all the music that you got going on. You know, album coming soon, French Kiss.
0: Yes.
1: Big work, big work. And yes, we'd love to invite you to our IG Live. The show actually got syndicated. I gotta shout out the University of Winnipeg, UMFM. They run the show we play in Vancouver and then it gets sent to Winnipeg as well. So, oh man, you're gonna get listeners in a whole different province, a different city.
0: Nice. Shout out back. Listen, shout
1: Right?
0: out Vancouver.
1: Yes.
0: I felt like that was like my second home from home. Like the energy that I got there, and I'll be honest with you, the artists down there, and the fact that like there's like one strip where like it's just a strip of just studios, like I felt like, man, like I could really do some damage down here. So shout out Vancouver, and yeah, shout out Winnipeg as well too. I can't wait to hear people from Winnipeg as well, man.
1: Ooh, and we welcome you back to Vancouver again. Please make
0: Oh,
1: a trip this way.
0: I'm definitely coming back. Definitely
1: Oh,
0: coming back.
1: yo, that's what's up. And oh, yo, URP, we have a studio too, so we want to shoot some content if you touch down. So te message us, text us, let us know
0: Oh
1: you're
0: yeah.
1: coming.
0: Oh, definitely.
1: So
0: 100%.
1: excited. Big shout out to Beat Cave. We love what everybody's got going on over there. Big work, and shout out to Brampton, Ontario. So happy to be connected with you. And yeah, thank you so much
0: Yes.
1: for your time.
0: Thank you very much as well too for having me on the show.

0: 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This is Leo Lotus, straight out of Brampton, Ontario, Canada, and you're now listening to URP Radio, hosted by DJ Denise.
1: Thank you so much for tuning in to URP Radio this week. Leo Lotus is our guest this week, and from Brampton, Ontario, Canada. Did you hear that long list of artists that come out of Brampton? I didn't even know Roy Woods was really from Brampton like that. That's crazy. We get into our real music history from Leo Lotus, and that last song you heard right there, Lemonade, is out. Go and stream it, follow it, get everything you can on it, on all DSPs, the streaming platforms or where it's at. And the long discussion about how AI is getting into music and that, man, we want to get into the comments with that. Hit us up on URP Radio's Instagram page and let us know what you think as well, because we want to know what the people are saying about AI in 2026. 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We have so many new artists that we're bringing with you, and we're talking about celebrating 14 years of doing the thang. And we're about to get into this 1 hour long mix where we play all strictly Canadian music. Do you know another station that does that? All strictly Canadian music. I'm gonna say that again because it's fire. That's what we do at URP Radio. I'm DJ Denise 35. Hit me up on Instagram. I also have a TikTok. I'm throwing it out there. We want to make the TikTok blow up. We're working hard on that. And YouTube. YouTube is the next level. I think we're at 231 followers. Let's see that creep up to 250, y'all. We're halfway there. We want to get to 1,000. We're going to get into this long mix. Brand new music for your head top, y'all. URP Radio. Thank you, Leo Lotus, for joining us. Let's go.
2: Hi, darling.
3: How's it going?
2: Good. What are you doing?
3: Oh, not much. I'm just getting ready for bed.
2: What else are you doing?
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2: You want to hang out later?

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But it seems like every time I try to get close, you just pull away.

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to tell you something from the start. If you came here to see spandex and fucking eye makeup and all that shit, and the words rock and roll, baby, in every fucking song, this ain't the fucking band. We came here to bash some fucking heads for 50 minutes.

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The real prospects for authentic democracy depend on something else. They depend on how the people in the rich and the privileged societies learn some other lessons. For example, the lessons that are being taught right now by Mayans in Chiapas, Mexico. They're among the most impoverished and oppressed sectors in the continent, but unlike us, they retain a vibrant tradition of liberty and democracy, a tradition that we've allowed to slip out of our hands or simply be stolen from us. And unless people in the rich here and other rich and privileged societies, unless they can recapture and revitalize that tradition,

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0: because I've lost a lot of cars. Well, that's what... 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

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Light a candle, let the flame burn away the pain. When you're thinking's right, there's nothing that can touch you anyway. Keep on relentless mental image.

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1: It's climate change. Because if it goes higher or lower, whatever the hell happens, there's climate change. It's the greatest con job ever perpetrated on the world, in my opinion.
0: Last year at the UN, President Trump called climate change a hoax. He says the same about the threat posed by AI. As he addresses the UN today at the start of the General Assembly, Climate Week also begins here in New York. We'll speak with 350.org co-founder Bill McKibben and former Amazon engineer Kavita Stanamurthy about the links between AI data centers and climate chaos. Then millions are left without power in Cuba after another nationwide blockade. We'll be joined by Cuba's Deputy Foreign Minister, Carlos Fernandez de Casilla, and to a new documentary about the revolutionary Brazilian educator Paulo Freire, who wrote Pedagogy of the Oppressed. The new film is called Reading the World.
2: Before the school came, I didn't even know how to sign my name because I had never gone to school.
3: No one cares about poor people who don't know anything. They taught us that if we studied, we could be citizens.
4: Paulo Freire, for us, was a symbol of kindness in our lives. I had the seeds of education planted in my chest directly by him.
0: We'll also talk about the upcoming elections in Brazil and President Lula's visit with Mayor Mamdani this week. All that and more coming up. Welcome to Democracy Now!, democracynow.org, The War and Peace Report. I'm Mimi Goodman. World leaders are gathering in New York for the United Nations General Assembly. With the climate crisis, escalating wars in Europe, Africa, and the Middle East topping the agenda, President Trump's taking center stage with an address to the General Assembly today. It's expected Trump will defend his decision to attack Iran. Trump's speech comes a day after a UN Commission fact-finding mission on Iran presented a report to the Human Rights Council finding the U.S. was likely responsible for war crimes and two strikes February 28th. One assault on a sports center in the Iranian city of Lamerd killed and injured 22 civilians, while a second strike targeted a school in Minab. This is Sarah Hossein, chair of the fact-finding mission.
5: This building, a readily identifiable primary school, was struck by two cruise missiles, resulting, we have found, in 157 people killed, including 123 boys and girls, according to credible sources. We found reasonable grounds to believe that the airstrike conducted by the United States amounted to the war crime of making a civilian object the object of an attack.
0: The UN fact-finding mission also found the Iranian government responsible for gross human rights violations amounting to crimes against humanity, including the murder, imprisonment and torture of civilians during protests that erupted across Iran last December. In Yemen, the UN's refugee agency warns up to 230,000 people could be displaced if fighting continues between Saudi-backed Yemeni government forces and Iran-backed Houthi militias. On Monday, Yemen's military said it struck Houthi soldiers and supply lines near the Bab al-Mandeb Strait. The claim came as video showed a massive explosion at a market in Yemen's southern Lajj province. A second explosion tore through the same area an hour later. The Houthis said the blasts were the result of Saudi airstrikes, while Yemen's government blamed Houthi ballistic missiles. Meanwhile, the New York Times is reporting President Trump ordered the Pentagon to prepare strikes on Yemen after a call with the Saudi Crown Prince Mohammed bin Salman last Thursday, only to reverse course at the last minute Sunday, even as soldiers were loading bombs onto warplanes. The New York Times reports most of Trump's inner circle was either deeply skeptical or outright opposed to joining the Saudi fight against the Houthis. Paramount has reached a settlement to resolve an antitrust case with a dozen U.S. states that sued to stop the Hollywood giant's $111 billion takeover of Warner Brothers. The Writers Guild of America also settled its own lawsuit over the merger. If the settlements win court approval, the deals would remove the last major hurdles to the mega merger, creating one of the largest news and entertainment companies in history. A combined Paramount Warner Brothers would include two major film studios, dozens of cable channels, the CBS and CNN news operations, and competing streaming services Paramount Plus and HBO Max. According to the New York Times, Paramount agreed under the deal to establish a board of journalists to ensure what it said would be editorial independence at CNN and CBS News, as well as other concessions related to film production and distribution. Paramount is led by David Ellison, son of billionaire Oracle founder Larry Ellison. Both father and son are known to be major supporters of Donald Trump. This is California's Attorney General Rob Bonta.
6: We got a strong antitrust outcome. More production, more choice, and guardrails that keep this industry competitive. I don't think these two companies should merge, but that's not something that we are focused on with our resolution here.
0: Jessica Gonzalez of the Media Reform Group Free Press said in response, "We're disappointed that Attorney General Bonta went back on his promise to enforce the law and protect consumers and workers. Based on all reports, this weak deal contains nothing but unenforceable, empty Paramount promises. It abandons the thousands of creatives and workers who risk speaking out and the tens of millions of consumers the attorneys general should be fighting for," unquote. Four of the nation's major TV networks, ABC, CBS, Fox News, and NBC, suspended their coverage of President Trump Monday after he expelled CNN from the White House TV press pool. The five TV networks issued a joint statement saying, quote, "The public has a vital interest in receiving accurate, independent information about its government. No administration should restrict a news organization because it objects to its reporting," unquote. When the White House attempted to broadcast a ribbon-cutting ceremony for Trump's new helipad on the White House lawn on Monday afternoon, the president's words were inaudible. The moment was captured by the right-wing news outlet Newsmax.
7: Okay, so there is no microphone because there's no microphone because the pool cameras aren't there. So maybe, Tim, this is one example of it backfiring just a little bit.
0: On Monday, CNN, MS Now, and Politico sued the Trump administration, arguing Trump's efforts to ban them from the White House violated their First Amendment rights. In Illinois, authorities are investigating a case in which a U.S. citizen was hospitalized with injuries on Sunday after they were detained by federal immigration agents. On the same day, ICE shot and seriously wounded a DoorDash driver in Austin, Texas. 28-year-old Wilbur Rafael Garces Perez still has a bullet lodged in his back. Perez said doctors didn't remove the bullet because it's near his spine. According to him, ICE had demanded he be released quickly from the hospital so he could be transferred to a detention center. He received no pain medication or treatment there. According to Perez's attorney, he's back in the hospital. New York City Mayor Zoran Mamdani hosted President Trump at Gracie Mansion as the United Nations General Assembly begins. The two reportedly discussed housing and immigration policy, particularly the revoking of temporary protected status for many immigrants, including Haitians. Trump and Mamdani also discussed a proposal to build a new housing project atop a vast rail depot in Queens known as Sunnyside Yard.
8: About is 12,000 homes, 30,000 jobs, the prospect of an entire new neighborhood in a city where housing is the number one cost. And I appreciate the president, his interest in this. And we also know the president not just as the leader of the country, but also as someone who has built quite a lot of housing here in our city.
0: In Gaza, Israeli attacks have killed at least four Palestinians. Among the dead, Ismail al-Bardawi, an 11-year-old boy who was reportedly shot in his chest as Israeli forces opened fire on tents for displaced people in the Al-Mawasi area of southern Gaza. Israel previously designated the area as a so-called safe zone. This comes as the Australian Broadcasting Corporation reports Israel's blocked the importation of more than 900 wheelchairs donated by two charities to help children in Gaza for more than a year and a half. According to the UN, Gaza has the highest concentration of child amputees in the world. As many as 4,000 children have had limbs removed after being injured in Israeli attacks since 2023. California will drop all felony charges against five Stanford University students who participated in a campus protest against Israel's war on Gaza in 2024. The students were among a group that barricaded themselves inside the Stanford president and provost offices for hours, demanding the university divest from Israel. In Vermont, a man has been convicted of attempted second-degree murder in the shootings of three 20-year-old students of Palestinian descent in November of 2023. The attack near the University of Vermont campus in Burlington left Hisham Awatani, a brown student, paralyzed from the chest down, and his two friends, Tassin Ali-Ahmad and Kinan Abdelhamid, wounded. Two of them were wearing keffiyehs. They were speaking Arabic when Jason Eaton shot at them from the porch of his house. All three testified at the trial. Eaton faces life in prison. To see our interview with Elizabeth Price, Hisham Awatani's mother, go to our website, democracynow.org. And here in New York, Senator Bernie Sanders delivered a major foreign policy speech Monday evening at a packed, historic Riverside Church in Harlem, warning the rapid rise of wealth inequality around the world threatens democracy, human rights, and the environment. Sanders also warned that artificial intelligence poses an existential threat similar to nuclear weapons, and he called on President Trump to begin negotiating a comprehensive treaty to pause advanced AI development when Trump meets with Chinese President Xi Jinping later this week. And Senator Sanders called on the U.S. to end all military assistance to Israel.
9: We must continue to speak out against the extremist government in Israel and the genocide they have committed in Gaza, and why we in the United States must end all military aid to the Netanyahu government.
0: And those are some of the headlines. This is Democracy Now!, democracynow.org, The War and Peace Report. I'm Amy Goodman. It's Climate Week here in New York as world leaders arrive in the city for the UN General Assembly. This year, Climate Week comes after months of extreme heat in North America and Europe, wildfires in Africa, flash flooding in Asia, and a record-breaking El Nino. Today, community leaders fighting AI data centers are gathering outside Amazon headquarters in Manhattan to protest the links between expanding AI and climate chaos, even as President Trump has called artificial intelligence a hoax. Amazon signed a climate pledge in 2019, promising to reach net zero carbon emissions by 2040. But it's now building out a natural gas-burning power plant as part of a huge data center in Texas that could become one of the largest sources of climate pollution in the United States. We're going to take on this issue today on the show. We'll also be speaking with Cuba's deputy foreign minister, and we'll talk about a new film on Paulo Freire. This is Democracy Now!, democracynow.org. I'm Amy Goodman in New York, joined by Juan Gonzalez in Chicago. Hi, Juan.
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0: For more on Climate Week here in New York, we're joined by two guests. Bill McKibben is co-founder of 350.org and founder of Third Act. He writes the Substack, The Crucial Years, and his latest book is titled Here Comes the Sun, A Last Chance for the Climate and a Fresh Chance for Civilization. Kavita Stanamurti is a former software engineer at Amazon and a member of Amazon Employees for Climate Justice. We're going to talk about this major climate protest in front of Amazon today. But first, Bill McKibben, lay out what this week is all about. Climate activists from around the world have come in, and why it's done in conjunction with the opening of the UN General Assembly, with leaders around the world also coming in.
11: This has been many years now. This week in September has been Climate Week in New York. And I think the theory is that perhaps the leaders of the world might like to take action on the single greatest threat that our species has ever faced. That part of the equation hasn't worked out so well over the years. It's been a while since the UN has really done very much to advance the climate movement. But it's become the place where people gather to plot strategy for the year ahead. And of course, this year, it really is inflected by this new emerging threat.

0: Nothing yet. The next 14, 18 months are going to be not just the hottest that Europe's ever seen, but the hottest that our species has ever seen. I was writing yesterday about the latest data from the center of the Pacific, where temperatures are now higher than they were at the absolute peak of the strongest El Nino that we've ever measured, and it's got a couple more months to keep on growing. The effects are going to be chaos in Europe, in the Himalayas, where we got to watch the appalling pictures of lives swept away as glaciers start collapsing on the world's third pole, but all over the world. That this coincides with the reign of a person as idiotically foolish as President Trump is a great sadness and a great catastrophe, mostly because it also coincides with the moment when we could be making extraordinary gains. All of a sudden, we have a tool in this fight, cheap energy from the sun and the wind, that's easily scalable, that helps people at the most basic level everywhere, that offers us a way not to stop global warming, too late for that, but a way to blunt its worst excesses. And the fact that our president is campaigning against the use of clean energy at all times is something that should make, well, I mean, we all have plenty of reason to be embarrassed as Americans at the moment, but this is near the top of the list.
1: And you mentioned this, the renewable energy, but the critics are always claiming they're putting on misinformation that solar and wind power are intermittent, that they can face disruption. But as we've seen, the fossil fuel that powers much of the energy around the world is also subject, especially with these thousands of miles of supply chains, to constant disruptions in that supply chain.
0: The line I've been using the last few months is that sunlight has to travel 93 million miles to reach the Earth, but none of those miles go through the Strait of Hormuz. This should be a breakout moment for these technologies, and around the rest of the world, it is. The key thing that's happening now, if the last 5 years were about sun and wind, the next 5 years are about batteries above all. And they convert sun and wind into firm baseload power. They're precisely the kind of thing that places like Texas are developing in huge numbers, which makes it all the more ironic that the tech overlords planning our AI future can't think of anything more interesting to do than burn a lot of 18th century gas and oil.
2: I want to bring Kavita Sthanamurthy into this conversation, a former software engineer at Amazon, a member of Amazon Employees for Climate Justice. You're here in New York. Both Kavita, you and Bill McKibben will be speaking along with others outside Amazon headquarters in New York today. How are you connecting this to Climate Week?
3: Yeah, thank you for having me here today. I'm really excited to bring the perspective of workers who are fighting against Amazon's greenwashing, quite frankly. Amazon is able to make these ridiculous claims that they are 100% renewable and in the same breath create massive data centers like the one we're seeing in Pecos, Texas, with 35 gas turbines. And the way that they are doing this is by lobbying groups like the Science-Based Targets Initiative and lowering standards so that they can buy renewable energy credits and basically pay to offset these massive fossil fuel-based data centers and, you know, have it powered by solar that's happening maybe in a solar farm in Arizona, but that does not offset the gas that's being burned in Texas at night. And so, you know, we are really concerned that this company is getting to write the rules, and I think that should frighten us all.
2: There was a protest in front of OpenAI yesterday here in New York. Tomorrow, Google. Today, you'll be there at Amazon. And you say, while we hear a lot about OpenAI and Anthropic, Amazon is the heart and the funder of it all. What do you mean?
3: Exactly. And so you know, Amazon is at the heart of this AI build out. They're pouring billions of dollars into OpenAI and Anthropic. At the same time, they're spending billions of dollars primarily in data center infrastructure.

0: held out for a technology that the American people, quite frankly, are not asking for. And a worker shared with me that Amazon is developing AI in order to do the jobs of roles like executive assistants and technical project managers. So not only is it, you know, taking us back to the days of fossil fuels and building that out, but it is, you know, it's not a leap to say that Amazon is looking to replace these jobs as well.
1: And Kavita, can you talk about the fact that Amazon publicly claims that it's using 100% renewable energy for its electricity?
0: Exactly. And so, you know, a few years ago when Amazon made that claim that they are 100% powered by renewable energy, we laughed, right? Amazon Employees for Climate Justice, we did our own independent research and found that it was closer to 22%. And the way that they were doing that was through those renewable energy credits that I talked about. And so what you have is Amazon and these big tech companies lobbying and basically bullying these standards so that they are able to make these ridiculous claims.
2: You're also deeply concerned about Amazon Web Services, the Department of Homeland Security recently awarding them a $2.6 billion contract to provide cloud services at the agency. Talk about how Amazon fits into the immigrant crackdown in this country.
0: Yeah, Amazon Web Services proudly displays its partnerships with groups like Palantir, and they have hundreds of millions of dollars of contracts with ICE and Customs and Border Patrol. And we can directly see the way that they are aiding this military surveillance state. In 2021, they signed Project Nimbus, which allows the Israeli government to surveil all aspects of Palestinian life and continue their illegal occupation and genocide. And workers are really concerned about this. Over 1,200 workers signed onto a letter saying that Amazon needs to stop providing solutions for mass deportation, mass surveillance, and war, and that Amazon needs to build data centers with 24/7 energy so that we're not falling into these traps of building fossil fuel. And lastly, that we need workers' voices in the room and communities because, you know, Amazon and all of these other places like to say they're democratically building these solutions. But what is democratic when they hide behind a non-disclosure agreement or a shell company? I just don't see how they're enacting any of these values.
1: I'd like to go back to Bill McKibben for a second. Bill, the Trump administration recently confirmed that Brazil and Argentina will be allowed to import a combined 300,000 tons of tariff-free beef into the United States over the next 3 months. You've written about that in a piece for The New Yorker. Your response?
3: Can't wait to eat it, Juan. It sounds really enticing. This is some of this stuff that they didn't want to let into the EU, apparently, because and now we get to eat it. Just another prize from the Trump administration. This is the sort of combination of tawdry nonsense like this, attempting to somehow drive down the inflation that he's created, combined with the all-out efforts to let oligarchs do whatever they want, is really starting to take a toll. Kavita was talking about this huge project in Texas. If you flesh it out, Bloomberg had remarkable numbers last week. If you add up the gas that all these data centers are going to burn, U.S. data centers are going to be burning more gas than any country except the U.S., Russia, China, and Iran. It's as if Donald Trump is helping invent a whole new country to burn fossil fuel precisely at the moment when our system is about to break. So whether it's, you know, gross beef or disgusting natural gas or whatever else, he's got it on the menu.
2: People should check out our interview with Eric Schlosser, who wrote Fast Food Nation, about the mystery meat we're talking about today. But before we go, Bill, I wanted to ask you about the midterm elections. There are almost 40 days until the elections in November. You've written you plan to visit swing states, hoping to support your groups, and you can explain them, Third Act and Gray Pack, in close races. talk about what role a potential Democratic Congress can play in addressing the climate.
3: Well, Amy, it's actually, I'm in New York, and it's it seems almost relaxing to be in the same place for a couple of days, pretty much on the road all the time now and through November 3rd, because Third Act, which is this organization we've built with, you know, for old people like me who are want to work on climate and democracy, we have about 125,000 members now, and we have a PAC, gray PAC, so we can, you know, throw an elbow or two in this political fray. And it's very exciting to see people around the country really mobilized. The degree of interest, of desire, almost fervent desire to get out and vote is one healthy sign in our otherwise unhealthy country.
2: Is it? Are the senior citizens the highest percentage of voters who vote?
3: There is no known way to stop old people from voting. That's one of the reasons that we work so hard at Third Act. Look, the Democrats in control of one or both houses of Congress won't have power to do new things. Any smart idea they put forward will be immediately stomped on by the White House. But they will have power to start being able to draw attention every day to these outrages. And that's, we have to hope, going to be important in and of itself. And let's be clear. These elections are also starting to set the groundwork for 2028. And that's going to be, at least in climate terms, probably maybe the last election that happens in a time frame when we still really have an opportunity to affect some of the outcomes of these things. So our politics are desperately important at the moment. And that's why it's so good to see people, young and old, signing up to really help. I'll just add, it's not as if we can't still get some stuff done. Third Act managed to sort of lead a coalition of people that got 12 states this spring to legalize balcony solar. And the places where we can work, people's demands for a new energy future are really possible. We just need to push and push hard. We're making big announcements tomorrow of a big new global push for, we're going to do a global sun day in the summer solstice next summer. And so across the world, we'll have people celebrating this promise of renewable energy. Remember, we now live on a planet where all of a sudden the cheapest way to make power is to point a sheet of glass at the sun. That should allow us to make extraordinary progress finally and quickly.
2: We want to thank you both for being with us. Now, last question, 20 seconds. You just wrote a piece on your Substack this morning about what the former vice president, Al Gore, said about AI, downplaying AI threats and data centers. The man who won the Nobel Prize, he had the film Inconvenient Truth.
3: Well, he's right that we're going to have to come up with more power to air condition the world over the next 20 years than to run data centers. In America, data centers are the overwhelming new use, but that reminds us that most of the world has actual needs for energy that we should be fulfilling. That's the challenge, not to figure out how to power some technology whose proponents tell us will take half our jobs and run a 10 or 20% risk of killing us all. Are you surprised that people around America are pissed off that someone wants to put the local outlet for that kind of nonsense in their backyard?
2: Bill McKibben, co-founder of 350.org, founder of the organization Third Act. He writes the Substack, The Crucial Years. His latest book, Here Comes the Sun, A Last Chance for the Climate and a Fresh Chance for Civilization. Kavita Stanamurti is a former software engineer at Amazon and a member of Amazon Employees for Climate Justice. Coming up, millions are left without power in Cuba after another nationwide blackout. We'll be joined by Cuba's deputy foreign minister. Stay with us.

0: New River Blues by the late folk legend Michael Hurley, performing in our Democracy Now! Studio. This is Democracy Now!, democracynow.org, the War and Peace Report. I'm Amy Goodman in New York. Juan Gonzalez is in Chicago. As world leaders gather for the United Nations General Assembly here in New York, we turn now to look at Cuba, which is facing a growing humanitarian crisis amidst an escalating economic war waged by the Trump administration. On Friday, millions in Cuba lost power in what was at least the sixth major blackout since President Trump cut off fuel shipments to the island in January. The fuel blockade comes on top of the six-decade-long U.S. embargo. Residents of Havana say they have no water or electricity in their homes.
1: It's very bad for everyone because everyone gets desperate in a house without water and without light. It's a phenomenon that isn't seen anywhere else in the world, only here. And when people don't have water, look, I myself was without water for 15 days, without water or light for 15 days. The luck is that I could bathe over here and bathe on the other side. But tell me, what does someone do who doesn't have that possibility?
0: Meanwhile, the CIA recently formed a new secret Cuba task force as part of a widening U.S. effort to pressure Cuba. According to the Times, the CIA is adding case officers who recruit and manage spies, as well as officers who conduct cyber operations and specialize in covert influence operations. The U.S. has made many attempts to overthrow the Cuban government over the past 65 years, hundreds of attempts. In 1960, the CIA formed a Cuba task force that oversaw the failed Bay of Pigs invasion on April 17, 1961. The Guardian recently reported allies of President Trump and Secretary of State Marco Rubio have already begun vying for control of Cuba's assets if the Cuban government falls under the U.S. pressure. The Wall Street Journal just published an article headlined, "The Backroom Meetings in Miami Where Cuba's Future is Being Plotted." To talk about all of this, we're joined by Cuba's Deputy Foreign Minister, Carlos Fernandez de Cosío. Welcome back to Democracy Now! Thanks so much for being with us. I'm glad we're within the 25-mile zone that you're allowed to travel in New York. Right. 25 miles from Columbus Circle. Number one, if you can talk about what is, as the foreign minister addresses the United Nations, what's the Cuban government's message to the Trump administration as it tightens the economic sanctions and embargo?
2: He will be speaking to the international community at the UN, not necessarily to the U.S. government, but the U.S. belongs to the international community. We live in a world which has become very dangerous, where expansionism, the ambition of domination, the attempts to take over the natural resources of developing countries has come back to the stage. The UN was created precisely for that not to happen and has developed precisely for not that to happen, yet as reality today, as a result of a foreign policy that is conceptualized as peace through force, which implies imposing the will of the U.S. through intimidation, aggression, coercion, and so on. So that's one point that we need to talk. We need to talk about the plight of the people of Cuba, because the aggression of the United States against Cuba today has a very serious human face. You spoke about the total blackout that occurred just this past week. That is an incident in Cuba. More serious than that is the daily life of Cubans, when you have 2 to 3 hours a day of electricity for many months already, an accumulation, and weeks without running water. It's hugely uncomfortable and detrimental to the daily life of our community. And then we can speak about its impact on health, on education. And if we had time, I could expand on all of that. So it's something we want to raise. The UN has had a long-standing position on a topic that is titled the need to put an end to the economic blockade of the United States against Cuba. Yet it continues to be there, and it's reinforced. Cuba is ready to engage with the United States on talks. We've proven traditionally we've done it, but to solve bilateral issues, not to discuss about a takeover of Cuba or the control of Cuba, as is being claimed in Washington frequently.
3: Deputy Foreign Minister, I wanted to ask you about this Times report about yet another CIA task force. Has the Cuban government identified cyber attacks in recent months or years of likely from the United States?
2: Yes, we have. And we have been used for decades for the CIA to have task force teams, mercenary armies, terrorist organizations, all kinds of schemes to try to overthrow the government of Cuba. So we wouldn't be surprised by the creation of the new task force that's being talked about. But yes, we've been subject of cyber attacks.
3: Also, the State Department accused the Cuban government of, quote, waging a sustained campaign of subversion against the United States. And it claims that Cuba is backing groups like the National Lawyers Guild, Code Pink, Pastors for Peace. Your response to those claims?
2: The report of the State Department, if you read it, I don't know how many people have read it, seems like a fable. And it gives a Cuba credit for things that it's impossible for a nation of Cuba to carry it out. And it discredits the genuine movements for justice, the genuine movements for civil rights, and the genuine movements even for freedom that have existed in the United States for decades. So it's an exaggeration to try to place Cuba in the absurd position of being a threat to the most powerful nation on Earth. And it's also a way to blur a very clear and undisputable truth, that between Cuba and the United States, there is one country that is the aggressor, and one country, which is Cuba, that is under aggression. And that's the aim of these slanders, reports and claims by the U.S. government.
0: So, according to the Times, the CIA is adding case officers who recruit and manage spies, as well as officers who conduct cyber operations and specialize in covert influence operations. The Guardian recently reported allies of Trump and Rubio have already begun vying for control of Cuba's assets. If the Cuban government falls under U.S. pressure, it sounds a little bit like what's happened with Venezuela. And I was wondering if you can comment on that. We're not that far from where the Venezuelan president and his wife, the first lady, are imprisoned.
2: Schemes like these have occurred several times in the past 60-something years. They always end up in a fundraising and sometimes end up in hoax. People want to earn money saying that they promise that they're going to distribute land, that they're going to provide this bank, and that they're going to distribute Cuba. That will not happen. That would imply taking over Cuba, and we will do all we can to stop any nation, the U.S. or any nation, from taking over Cuba.
3: And have there been any further negotiations between the governments of Cuba and the Trump administration on the sanctions or on the oil blockade?
2: We cannot say that we've had negotiations with the U.S. We've had contacts and we've had some meetings. But these do not progress. You cannot say that there is any progress or any advancement in these meetings if the U.S. on a weekly or biweekly basis continues to impose sanctions and coercive measures against the people of Cuba, punishing the people of Cuba. And until the U.S. is capable of reaching a point in which it respects Cuba for what it is, a fully sovereign nation, and we can work together on bilateral issues that are of interest of our peoples, of our nations, and could be meaningful and could, in spite of the huge differences, it could be meaningful and beneficial to both countries. But that requires a serious sit down and really talk about, in a responsible manner, of issues of a bilateral nature.
0: What about the bombings? The U.S. has proudly touted of ships in the Caribbean and in the Pacific, of boats, of vessels, saying that these are narco-terrorists, announcing they've killed well over 200 people. What is Cuba's position on this? And have you talked to the United States?
2: We have a clear public position. This is state-sponsored terrorism. Assassination sponsored by the state. And even though none of these vessels are Cubans, or none of the individuals involved are Cubans, the U.S. claims that these are traffickers of drugs without any evidence, without any hearing, without any charge. They just kill these people. It shouldn't be the way law enforcement operates anywhere in the world. That's why we call it state-sponsored terrorism. But the most important claim in the case of Cuba is that they use the same tactics to harass some shipments that are heading to Cuba with fuel, for example. They don't attack them, but they harass them. And this provokes fear. It provokes intimidation for totally legitimate commercial activity related to Cuba. And it is an extension of the economic and energy blockade that the U.S. has imposed in Cuba.
3: I'm also wondering here, the U.N. General Assembly is starting this week, and I'm wondering your concerns, the Cuban government's concerns about what is happening in Latin America as one right-wing government after another comes to power and welcomes the United States in so-called war on terrorism that's suddenly been shifted over to Latin America as well. Your concerns about the impact on the region.
2: We strongly reject the Monroe Doctrine. There's a history of Cuban patriots opposing the Monroe Doctrine. And we have no problem with right-wing or left-wing governments being taking power or being elected in Latin America, if they are the result of the vote of the will of the respective people. But the U.S. interference in different countries and different governments in Latin America and trying to choose or influence who is the leader of those countries, we look at it with great concern, and we see it with great concern, the ambition declared by U.S. politicians that the natural resources that belong to the people of Latin America and the Caribbean are under the domain of the United States.
0: I want to ask you finally about U.N. experts comparing Cuba, it's calling it a silent Gaza. You have in August, UN human rights experts condemning the blockade on Cuba, urging the international community to avoid, I should say, a silent Gaza from unfolding. Infant mortality in Cuba has more than doubled. Your final comments, and also speaking of Israel, the U.S. and Israeli attack on Iran.
2: Well, first, I should say that we have a huge sympathy, solidarity with the people of Palestine. And the genocide that's being committed against the people of Palestine, basically in Gaza, and the numbers are appalling. That's why we try ourselves not to make comparison. But the approach in the case of Cuba, in different dimensions, is similar. Try to asphyxiate the people of Cuba into submission, to cater to the interest of a very narrow, influential group in the United States, not to the interest of U.S. citizens as a whole, not to the interest of the national security of the United States or the well-being of Americans, but of a narrow and influential group, mostly concentrated in southern Florida, even though not only there. And it's trying to, again, to impose the will of the U.S. through asphyxiation and starvation. Now, the child mortality rate, the fact that it's almost more than double from 4 to 9.4 or 4.5, implies that there are newborns that have died in the past 2 to 3 years that should not have died. In a robust public health system like the one that Cuba has, those children would have been saved. And this is not collateral damage of U.S. foreign policy. It's a deliberate damage and deliberate harm caused by design by the U.S. government. The Secretary of State has said that he will shut any valve that the Cuban economy has to try to overcome the current situation, which implies shutting any valve of oxygen to asphyxiate the people of Cuba. We reject strongly the aggression by Israel and the United States against Iran. We reject aggression in general around the world. We are a country of peace, and we believe that peace and understanding among nations is the only future that the UN could look at if it wants to survive and have a sustainable world.
0: Cuban Deputy Foreign Minister Carlos Fernandez de Cosío, we thank you very much for being with us. Coming up, a new documentary on the revolutionary Brazilian educator Paulo Freire. The film is called Reading the World. Stay with us.

0: Grateful, performed by Patti Smith in our Democracy Now! Studio. This is Democracy Now!, democracynow.org. I'm Amy Goodman with Juan Gonzalez. We end today's show with a remarkable new documentary about Paulo Freire, the acclaimed Brazilian educator whose revolutionary approach to teaching connected literacy to critical thinking and democratic participation. In the early 60s, Freire led an experiment in adult education in northeastern Brazilian town of Angicos that helped hundreds of rural adults learn to read and write in just 40 hours. Freire rejected rote memorization, instead favoring culture circles, where students and educators drew on their own lives to learn vocabulary and develop critical consciousness. But the experiment was abruptly halted in 1965 when Brazil's military overthrew President João Goulart in a U.S.-backed coup. The literacy campaign was dismantled. Students burned their books out of fear of persecution. Paulo Freire himself was imprisoned and forced into exile 16 years. The new documentary, Reading the World, draws on rare archival footage of the 60s Brazil and weaves together the memories of farmers, students, educators who took part in the culture circles. This is the film's trailer.
1: In Angicos, a small town of Rio Grande do Norte, next to an old railway station, a revolution has begun.
2: Before the school came, I didn't even know how to sign my name because I had never gone to school.
3: No one cares about poor people who don't know anything. They taught us that if we studied, we could be citizens.
4: Paulo Freire, for us, was a symbol of kindness in our lives. I had the seeds of education planted in my chest directly by him.
5: At the time, Brazil was living through a period of great political fervor. There was a desire to change things, a desire to transform the country.
0: And this is another clip from Reading the World. It features Paulo Freire himself speaking in 1975.
6: At that moment, the literacy students realize that transforming reality through their work, actions, and reflections is a way to create and recreate the world. And they take on the role of a transformer, not of an object.
0: The film Reading the World, or Lendo o Mundo, focuses on a time in Paulo Freire's life before he wrote the famous book Pedagogy of the Oppressed. It comes as Brazil prepares for its general election next month. President Lula Inácio Lula da Silva is up for re-election. His challengers include Flávio Bolsonaro, the son of Brazil's former president, Jair Bolsonaro, who is now in prison for his role in the 2022 coup attempt. Lula and Paulo Freire were longtime allies. For more, we're joined by Catherine Murphy, co-director of Reading the World, which recently premiered here in New York and will air on PBS World Channel October 9th. And we're joined by Maria Luisa Mendonça, consulting producer on the documentary, director of the Network for Social Justice and Human Rights in Brazil. We welcome you both to Democracy Now! In fact, President Lula just met with the New York mayor, Mamdani, yesterday here in New York. Tell us about Lendo o Mundo. Tell us about this amazing documentary, Reading the World.
7: Well, thank you so much for having us. Paulo Freire was one of the most influential educators of the past century and is still widely studied all around the world. But the studies often focus on his ideas, his philosophies, his books, and much less is known about his original praxis, the beginning, those early on the ground, in the trenches, grassroots level experiences that Paulo Freire had in the years leading up to writing Pedagogy of the Oppressed and his other first books. And that's exactly what we ask in this film. We explore these years leading up to writing his first books, and we ask who were his closest collaborators? What was that collective that he was working with? And importantly, we ask who were the students, and how can we look at this experience through their eyes and through their words, their voices, and sort of see them as co-creators of this methodology that continues to make impacts around the world. Brazil at the time was highly feudal and colonial. 1% of the population owned the vast majority of the arable land. In the Northeast, 70% of people were illiterate, could not read and write. And if you couldn't read and write, you could not vote. So it was also prohibited to do any kind of rural union organizing. So these were these institutionalized, intersecting ways to keep the majority of people outside of any personal and political empowerment. And this was the Brazil that Freire and his collaborators were seeking to change.
8: And Maria Luisa, could you talk what was revolutionary or unusual about Paulo Freire's methods, his pedagogical methods?
9: Yes, I think one of the most important points of his philosophy is that everyone has knowledge. So when he started this group teaching farmers, farm workers that sometimes didn't even were paid with money, sometimes they just worked for food in a very poor area, very remote area in the countryside in the northeast of Brazil, when they gathered together, they felt that they had knowledge. So the key point about Paulo Freire's philosophy is that everyone has knowledge. And teaching is about exchanging knowledge. And it's about seeing the world around you. So teaching needs to have meaning, and learning needs to make sense for people from the concrete reality where they live. And I think this is something that is very needed in all levels of education all over the world.
8: And Catherine, as Brazil prepares for its elections in this year, what does your film show so powerfully in the lessons of Paulo Freire that could that are necessary to keep alive today?
7: Well, I think it's important to understand that the demands of the grassroots movements in the early 60s when Paulo Freire was working remain the demands of grassroots movements in Brazil today for a more democratic and more just Brazil with greater access to quality education, with expanded voting rights, with political representation through people and sectors of the society that have been historically excluded, women, Afro-Brazilians, and indigenous people representing themselves and the country, the real Brazil, also advancing labor rights and labor relations, and importantly, this land justice and land tenure issue, which is still such a huge problem in Brazil today. So these issues, which were the core of the early 1960 movements, are defining at the core of the presidential debate now and what will be the future vision of the nation.
10: 1964 coup. What happens to Paulo Freire?
7: So Paulo Freire was arrested soon after the coup. He was taken to jail for 70 days and forced into exile, during which time he lived all over the world and started writing his books, and wrote his first books, Pedagogy of the Oppressed and Others.
10: And Pedagogy of the Oppressed. Seminal work.
7: Yes. So Paulo Freire's seminal work, Pedagogy of the Oppressed, was really largely based on this Angicos experience and his first experiences in Brazil, looking at how to democratize education to democratize the entire society. And after he left Brazil, the Pedagogy of the Oppressed circulated clandestinely in Brazil during the years of the dictatorship and circulated openly around the rest of the world. But then Paulo Freire also engaged with a number of adult education projects around the world during those two decades that he was out of Brazil, notably in Guinea-Bissau, working with Mario Cabral, in Nicaragua, working with Fernando Cardinal, and working with grassroots social justice educators all over the world, including in the United States.
10: I want to end with Paulo Freire and his own words from the film Reading the World.
11: Era preciso desafiar, não? O adulto.
6: I said that we had to challenge the illiterate adults, and the groups of illiterate adults challenged them with certain representations.
11: A partir de certas representações da realidade,
6: of the concrete reality they experienced.
11: Que eles experimentavam.
10: That's Paulo Freire. Catherine Murphy, co-director of Reading the World, the film is about him. Maria Luisa Mendonca, consulting producer, the documentary will air on PBS World Channel on October 9th. Happy birthday to Jackie Sam. That does it for our show. I'll be in London, in Copenhagen, and Berlin, Germany in this next week. Go to democracynow.org for more information. I'm Amy Goodman with Juan Gonzalez.

0: From the unceded territory of the Squamish, Tsleil-Waututh, and Musqueam Nations, you're listening to Let's Talk Canada, a curated collection of current affairs programming from the Great White North on Vancouver Co-op Radio, CFRO 100.5 FM.
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2: I'm Gemma Boothroyd. Let's play a game. So I'm going to name three things, and you, dear listener, have to figure out how they're connected. Okay, here we go. Number one, Saudi Crown Prince Mohammed bin Salman. Number two, Grindr. You know, the dating app for LGBTQ plus folks. Number three, The Sims, the life simulation video game. So again, what did these three things have in common? MBS, Grindr, Sims. I promise I'll give you the answer, but you're gonna have to wait for it.
3: Video game maker Electronic Arts announcing a $55 billion deal in what is set to be the largest leverage buyout deal in Wall Street history.
2: It was the biggest leverage buyout in history. A $55 billion deal that transferred the data of at least 700 million people around the world, including the data of a huge chunk of Canadian children and teens, right into the hands of Saudi Arabia's sovereign wealth fund.
4: A private equity firm from Saudi Arabia and an investment firm backed by Donald Trump's son-in-law, Jared Kushner, will pay out the company's shareholders.
2: Last month, Saudi Arabia joined forces with two American investment funds, one of which is run by President Trump's son-in-law, Jared Kushner, to buy EA Games. EA Games is one of the biggest video game companies in the world. They employ thousands of Canadians in Vancouver, Victoria, Edmonton, Montreal, Toronto, and they're the name behind countless cultural phenomena.
5: Millie Rally Foo!
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2: The Sims. EA Sports FC.
7: Well, what a game we have in store for you today. 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Stay tuned.
2: Madden NFL.
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9: Hostiles inbound. 100 meters in closing.
10: Execute.
2: And despite the flurry of business news headlines, that record-setting deal went through with barely a blip on most people's radars. Let's sort out our terms here. What exactly is a leveraged buyout? A leveraged buyout is just a fancy term for when you buy a company and you mostly use borrowed money to do it. So it's like buying a house and getting a mortgage. And in this case, it's a really, really, really big mortgage. So big that to get in on this game, you've got to be pretty big yourself. And the big boys who wanted this toy are, as we mentioned earlier, MBS.
11: Saudi Arabia's Crown Prince Mohammed bin Salman is charming his way around the globe. The heir to the throne is being praised for rooting out corruption and modernizing the kingdom.
12: The CIA has announced that their conclusion is that Jamal Khashoggi, journalist, Saudi national, was killed in Istanbul at the request of Crown Prince Mohammed bin Salman.
2: And MBS has partnered with.
13: Now, at the helm of the buyout is Saudi Arabia's public investment fund and investment firm Affinity Partners, which, by the way, is founded by Jared Kushner, President Trump's son-in-law.
2: Trump's son-in-law, Jared Kushner's investment company, Affinity Partners, is also stumping up cash.
14: Why does it matter? Well, Kushner is President Trump's son-in-law, and he founded his company shortly after leaving Washington in Trump's first term. He's received significant backing from sovereign wealth funds in the Gulf.
2: The third and final investor is one of the largest private equity companies in the world, Silver Lake. They're big-time buyers of all things tech. Besides Electronic Arts, they've bought into TikTok, Twitter, Waymo. But let's be clear. Kushner and Silver Lake, they're bit players here. MBS, through his country's public investment fund, is the majority shareholder. So, effectively, the Saudis now control.
15: It's in the game.
16: It's just a very hot deal right now, just in the international business space.
2: That's Vinita Singh. I am a professor at the University of Minnesota. I do varied scholarship in this very interesting nexus of basically national security and international business. So I study what I call economic statecraft, and this deal is obviously very relevant to that nexus because it is considered to be the largest ever leveraged buyout in history.
6: So for context here, the other contenders for the biggest leveraged buyouts in history are the likes of TXU Energy. So that's a Texas energy behemoth, Altel, a giant American telecoms provider that was bought by Verizon, and Dell, you know, the name behind Dell Computers. So you might be wondering, why EA Games? Why did this elite group come together to buy video games? What makes this deal so attractive?
2: I don't think it's the ability to make a lot of money. I don't think it's that, right? Yeah.
15: They love sports in the kingdom, without a doubt. And right. In fact, the Crown Prince is a gamer.
5: When you want to relax, like what do you have fun doing?
16: Video games.
5: Oh, what's that? Video games. You're a big gamer.
16: Since I'm a kid, I love it.
6: That's MBS himself in an interview with Fox News anchor Bret Baier. It was the first interview MBS did entirely in English.
5: Really?
16: Yeah, disconnect me from reality.
5: So, and there is a big video game part of your ministry, right? There's out of sports?
16: Esports is one of the most important things happening globally.
6: Esports, for the unfamiliar, are effectively a video game competition.
16: So one of the most growing industry in the planet. It grows by 30% every year. So the return on PIF investment.
6: So let's say you're a prince and you have a few billion dollars lying around. And like every normal prince, you grew up playing video games. Why not indulge yourself a little bit and spend a few of those billions? And hey, if it turns out that the esports industry does indeed grow another 30% every year, well then,
17: yahoo!
6: But as Professor of National Security and International Business, Vanita Singh just said,
2: I don't think it's the ability to make a lot of money. I don't think it's that, right?
6: Singh is one of the many people I spoke with who said, this just isn't about the money. And it's not that EA Games is an unprofitable company per se, but it's not a rapidly growing business either. Last year, EA's profits shrank by 12%. So the buyers are sinking a lot of money into a company that's not booming. It's a little strange. And what makes it stranger is how they paid for it, with somewhere in between $18 to $20 billion of debt piled directly onto EA. Here's why that matters. In a leveraged buyout, the buyers aren't just using cash to buy a company. They're borrowing so much money, and then they're sticking the target company, in this case, EA, with the bill. So now EA has a huge bill to pay. It allegedly owes billions of dollars a year just in interest. And to cover that, the company will likely need to find new ways to make new money fast. That could be layoffs, price hikes, more aggressive monetization of games. We don't know. But we do know that EA claims nothing will change. In an FAQ they published for employees when the deal was first announced, October of last year, EA Games claimed the debt wouldn't impact the company's ability to invest and grow. So exactly how EA Games is going to square the circle here, that's anybody's guess. And the question is, why load this otherwise healthy, profitable, doing just fine company with debt it never needed before? Financially, it's an odd move. But this might not be just about finances. There could be some other F words involved.
18: If you want me to characterize it in very simple terms, fighting football and fast cars.
2: Fighting football and fast cars. Certainly not my slogan, but it's a good slogan.
18: Hey, you know, it describes me, you know, in a nutshell, that's me every night.
6: That's Professor Simon Chadwick calling in from Shanghai.
18: I am professor of Afro-Eurasian sport at Guillaume Lyon Business School, working out of its campus in Shanghai. I research and write about contemporary sport, especially from a business and geopolitical perspective.
6: Chadwick seems to have coined a slogan about Saudi Arabia's investment strategy.
18: My feeling is that a lot of what is happening in sport in Saudi Arabia now has a very macho underpinning to it. So this is a very macho society. Obviously, there are attempts to make a transformation to a more diverse and egalitarian society. But at the moment, that machismo still exists. And you see this come through in terms of what ties the sport investment strategy together. And I would say fighting football and fast cars.
2: Chadwick explained that the EA Games acquisition offered a lot of the Holy Trinity here.
19: EA Games. Challenge everything.
2: Football games like EA Sports FC.
7: So the ball is rolling. The first half of this game underway.
2: Fighting games like EA Sports UFC.
20: This is a vicious series of strikes, ground and pound, that lead up to the TKO. We could see it here.
2: And fast car games like Need for Speed.
21: What are you thinking?
22: Quick hit and run. Get me close to the truck and I'll take care of the rest.
2: But were the three Fs really enough of a reason to drop all that cash?
18: To set a wider context, here is an economy that is hugely dependent upon oil and gas revenues. On an annual basis, approximately 40% of GDP in Saudi Arabia is accounted for by oil and gas revenues. And this means the country is therefore prone to the effects of shocks in those markets. And I guess we can say that what's currently happening in the Gulf region is a prime example of what Saudi Arabia is keen to try and mitigate the effects of. So the country is now in the midst of a major transformation program that will see the country diversify into multiple other industrial sectors, of which sport is one. The target is for the country by 2030 to have sport contributing about 3% of GDP annually. Sport is not going to replace oil and gas. It's going to make a contribution to the transformation of the economy.
2: Saudi Arabia sees huge potential in sport. It has its own professional football league. It's hosting the 2034 World Cup. It's even started its own golf league, LIV, which at one point by some metrics rivaled the PGA. But LIV just declared bankruptcy, citing somewhere between $500 million to $1 billion in liabilities. That's following Saudi Arabia's decision to unwind its investment. And it's proof that these things don't always work out as planned. Now, beyond investing in sports, Saudi Arabia is investing in video games where you can play sports.
1: From jaw-dropping tournaments to massive government investments, the kingdom is transforming into a gaming powerhouse. Over 2,000 competitors from 84 countries have descended on Saudi Arabia, battling it out for a staggering $70 million prize pool, one of the largest in esports history.
2: Saudi Arabia's tournament last year was a seven-week event with a multi-million dollar prize pool and some 3 million people attended. This year's esports tournament was moved from Saudi to Paris over safety concerns from the Iran war. But this year's tournament was even more popular, boasting 850 million global viewers. The Super Bowl is said to get something around 150 to 200 million people watching across the planet. So clearly this is not just about video games. This is a really serious competition with no joke money on the line. So maybe EA is worth the premium. It's worth the debt because it aligns so well with Saudi's overarching video game strategy. And culturally, it's a fit. You know, fighting football and fast cars is an ethos of sorts. But Vinita Singh said there was something else to this deal, too. EA has hundreds of millions of players across the world. Many in Canada, especially kids and teens. And EA is trying to ramp up those numbers to get over the 1 billion player threshold, too. That's data from 1 billion people. Now, what are the national security implications of that?
23: EA has hundreds of millions of players across the world, and they're really trying to ramp up those numbers to get over the billion player threshold.
2: That's Dr. Vinita Singh again. She told me about what she fears this transaction is really about. Data from 700 million people.
23: All of that information is going to be essentially collated for this sovereign wealth fund, which is essentially just the government of Saudi Arabia, to do with it what they will. It means likely it's going to have access to this treasure trove of personal data. EA has the ability to collect a wide variety of data from its users. So there's payment information, there's normal user data, contact information. Whatever could have been revealed through that payment information, through online logs that might be existing. Beyond that, EA has a number of games that facilitate interpersonal chatting, contacting.
2: There's a lot of interpersonal chatting happening on EA's platforms. There's text chat, where players type messages to one another. There's also voice chat.
0: I'm so sorry.
3: Oh, I'm like 90% baked all the time. Yeah. So you're perfectly fine if I yap too much.
0: So y'all gotta tell me to shut up. I talk too much. I'm so sorry.
4: I love that so much.
2: In EA's 2025 fiscal year, the company says it monitored about 25 billion text strings. So that could be anything from a username to a message that's sent in chat. Clearly, people like to communicate on these platforms, and even politicians recognize the importance of in-game communicating. Jagmeet Singh, an AOC, took to Twitch, a live streaming platform that's closely associated with gaming.
8: All right, progressive solidarity. Here we go.
2: Where they played a game alongside other major streamers to raise money for charity during COVID.
8: This is going to be quite difficult because we're both not the best.
24: I walked into Sukuno dead, just savagely murdered, and I saw someone running right into a vent. I was just shocked at the brutality.
8: These Canadians, I'm telling you.
2: Tens of thousands of viewers tuned in to chat with

0: So it's alarming for a variety of reasons. That means PIF is going to have access to your data.
1: PIF being Saudi Arabia's public investment fund.
0: Well, some people would consider it innocuous, right? Okay, well, that means we can tailor products for you. We can extract more money from you by developing things that speak to your unique idiosyncratic preferences. But it also means, like, we know a lot about you now, right? We can surveil you. We can also perhaps even influence you, change the way that the game interacts with you in a way that might kind of subconsciously impact, right, your understanding of the world.
2: Can you give me a tangible example of that?
0: Be like narratives about what's going on in the world, whether certain countries are positive players in the global environment, right? What are their contributions to the global environment? Do we want to have a strong relationship with them? Do we want to maybe avoid them? It's all these kind of subconscious liminal signals that ultimately end up influencing the players and their understandings of the world and their own actions.
1: Companies try to influence our actions all the time. That's what algorithms do. They take our data and then they use it to sway us and make certain decisions. But what about when the influencer here is a foreign country? And what about when that foreign country is getting access to our data? What about when the country is Saudi Arabia, a country known for human rights atrocities? A country that carried out an unprecedented number of executions just last year. At least 356 people killed, usually by beheadings. Saudi-linked actors have also been accused of launching a sophisticated digital surveillance campaign against a Canadian resident right here on Canadian soil. A Saudi official has denied these allegations. The resident was connected to Jamal Khashoggi, the journalist murdered in a Saudi consulate in Turkey. So here is Saudi Sovereign Wealth Fund, and it's acquired one of the world's biggest gaming companies. And it has a Canadian subsidiary, Canadian staff, thousands of them, Canadian players. Stats suggest that nearly 20 million Canadians play video games. Should Canadians be asking questions about the concentration of sensitive personal data, particularly on young users, in the hands of this foreign entity? Is there a precedent here?
3: Breaking news overnight, the social media app TikTok going dark as a U.S. ban goes into effect.
4: This morning, TikTok is shut down for 170 million U.S. users as a landmark ban on the app takes effect.
1: Remember that whole TikTok debacle? It's kind of been swept under the rug lately, but it was such a big divisive deal that Trump was campaigning on it.
5: We're looking at TikTok. We may be banning TikTok.
1: The concerns with TikTok, the Chinese-owned company, were that it owned our data, our kids' data, and that it controlled the algorithms that influence kids and us, too.
6: Data, data, data, data. Because every time you click onto one of those apps, information about the user, it goes to China. Then that is, according to many American officials, a real national security risk.
1: Oh, and for those of you still playing along, remember what links these three things? Mohammed bin Salman, Grindr, and The Sims? Well, this is where Grindr comes in, so to speak. You see, TikTok isn't an anomaly in this regard. In 2019, the U.S. banned a Chinese company from buying Grindr. The government concluded that Chinese control would be an unacceptable national security risk because of the extraordinarily sensitive personal and location data about Americans on this app, including data on people who could hold security clearances or work in U.S. intelligence. You might be thinking that comparing TikTok and Grindr to EA Games is apples to oranges. But here's the thing. The video game industry is worth more than the film industry. It's worth more than the music industry. It's worth more than film and music combined. So what did Canada do with TikTok? And will they take the same approach with EA Games? I spoke with Kate McNeese. She's a lawyer focused on foreign investment and national security reviews in Canada.
7: The TikTok review was a review under the national security provisions of the Investment Canada Act. And that's a relatively rare case in which we do have a lot of information about how that review transpired because there was litigation about it. And that brought what's often kind of a black box decision into the public.
1: And what is the Investment Canada Act?
7: The Investment Canada Act is Canada's general purpose statute that covers foreign investment, so investment by non-Canadians into Canadian businesses or operating entities. So the national security regime allows a minister to conduct a national security review for any investment into Canada that may be injurious to Canada's national security.

0: National security. That used to largely be about the defense sector, who has access to sensitive military bases, for instance.
1: Starting the COVID pandemic, we started seeing a bit of an expansion of scope of what types of transactions were considered to affect Canada's national security. We saw some focus on the healthcare supply chains and ensuring that Canadians could get medical services, masks, that sort of thing. And there's a general view now, given the geopolitical climate, that we need to use these provisions to protect Canada's economic security.
0: Economic security, of course, now being increasingly fragile, what with the trade war.
2: We begin tonight with new escalations in the Canada-U.S. trade war. President Donald Trump has signed executive orders banning several Canadian imports.
0: But economic security is not just about physical goods.
1: Data is one sector that we've seen become more of a focus of this national security regime. You know, there's been a real recognition that personal data can, in and of itself, be an economic security or a personal security risk.
0: With all this in mind, TikTok was reviewed under Investment Canada Act's national security provisions. Former Minister Melanie Joly ran her investigation, and she made a call.
1: She conducted a national security review, decided to tell TikTok to wrap up its business and leave.
0: But then TikTok challenged the government order.
3: The head of TikTok is calling for an urgent meeting with Canada's industry minister about Ottawa's order to shut down its Canadian operations.
4: Lawyers for the company allege the minister failed to engage with TikTok on the purported substance of the concerns, and that they bear no rational connection to the national security risks the federal government identifies.
0: And now it's staying, though there will be rules.
5: Ottawa now says TikTok can keep its business in Canada. In turn, the platform will enhance privacy protections and has agreed to invest in the country's cultural sector.
0: TikTok has to implement stronger safeguards for Canadians' data, including specific protections for minors, and it'll be independently audited by a third party to verify the company's data access controls. None of these measures necessarily tackle how content and algorithms themselves could be used to wield foreign influence. But the requirements here seem to address some of the data-related concerns. Will the government do the same with EA? I asked Innovation, Science and Economic Development Canada whether the EA Games acquisition did indeed trigger an Investment Canada Act review. Basically, was the government treating EA the way it treated TikTok? A spokesperson told me by email that the government could not comment on specific investments, but they did point me towards a government statement made in March 2024. Here's McNeese to explain more about what that statement was really about.
1: There's a policy statement that the government has put out that discusses how they consider national security concerns with respect to what they call the interactive digital media sector, which includes things like video games and social networks, places where people are having conversation or engaging with each other.
0: The statement warns that hostile, state-sponsored actors could try to invest in a video game maker, for example, in order to spread disinformation and harm Canada's national security.
1: Its focus is really this risk of information manipulation, whether the purchase of a company that participates in this interactive digital media sector may be able to share disinformation, promote certain types of problematic content, or diminish certain types of important content.
0: Quote, diminish certain types of content. This has been a big concern for fans of The Sims franchise, the best of EA's repertoire, in my humble opinion. Sims fans have taken to social media, voicing concern that Saudi Arabia's buyout could mean the game will be censored. Some of The Sims' biggest content creators, with millions of followers, have quit EA's content creator network because of the buyout. And fans worry that LGBTQ+ content will be stripped from the game, given LGBTQ+ people can be subject to capital punishment in Saudi Arabia. But the thing is, lately Saudi Arabia and Canada have been kind of cozying up.
6: Now, as relations thaw, the first visit from a Canadian prime minister in 26 years.
7: Prime Minister Mark Carney is currently en route to Saudi Arabia. His next stop is meant to strengthen business and investment ties in the region. A key part of that will be a meeting with the Saudi Crown Prince Mohammed bin Salman.
0: And here we are. In a statement made last month, PIF, Silver Lake, and Affinity Partners, the consortium group buying EA Games, announced they had completed the sale. The deal is done. EA has been taken private. the public has lost most of its visibility into the company. No more quarterly filings. No more mandatory disclosures about revenue, headcount, or how this debt is going to be paid down. At this point, the National Security Review has either happened, it's been resolved, and the government hasn't publicized it, or the government never conducted a review in the first place. What happens inside EA is now going to happen largely outside of view. And we don't know what's happening behind closed doors here in Canada either. EA said that the deal would not change its creative freedom or its commitment to putting players first. The deputy governor and head of international investments at PIF said, "Having been a minority investor in the company for more than 5 years, we have a deep understanding of EA's unique platform, massive global sports and gaming franchises, and iconic IP. Entertainment and sports are key areas of strategic focus for PIF and are among the fastest growing and evolving sectors around the world. Together, the consortium is uniquely positioned to be a long-term partner to EA's management team in driving sustained growth and innovation for EA and the industry." That's your Canada Land. I'm Gemma Boothroyd, and I wrote and reported today's show. Bruce Thorson is our senior producer at Canada Land. Audio production and editing from Chad Galloway. Today's episode was fact-checked by Julian Abram. Jesse Brown is our editor and publisher. 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
1: You just heard Canadaland with Gemma Boothroyd. Up next, Sam Connert and Canadaland Politics, originally aired Tuesday, September 15th.
2: Hey, it's Sam Connert, and today we're talking politics. This week, south of the border, the billionaires have a very bad rap.
3: Do you want to eat the rich?
4: Absolutely.
2: But up here in the Great White North, billionaires, well, we're trying to court them.
5: Invest in Canada now has a clear mission to bring the world's capital here to support Canadian projects, Canadian businesses, Canadian workers.
2: That's this episode after the break. There's a few things in the zeitgeist right now that people really seem to hate. For one, there's Nepo Baby / folk singer / heir to the Groupon fortune, Stella Lefty.
6: On a train back to Boston.
2: People also hate endless reboots of movies.
7: My name is Willy Wonka, and I have come to show you a marvelous morsel.
2: People hate micro-trend influencers.
8: I got the cardamom pistachio. I'd never heard of either of those things, but it was so good and packed with protein.
2: But most of all, people are hating on billionaires.
9: I am once again asking for your financial support.
10: Billionaires shouldn't exist. What do you think about that?
11: Yeah, that's pretty unethical, right?
10: Billionaires?
11: Yeah, dude. Come on. Scrooge McDuck. Okay.
10: So how should we get rid of them?
11: Guillotine.
12: I don't think that we should have billionaires.
3: So what's your take?
4: Billionaires shouldn't exist.
3: 100% agree.
13: They're not paying their fair share.
14: I think billionaires shouldn't exist.
4: We have to abolish the ability to become a billionaire. Like, there's no reason why a handful of people have the majority of the world's wealth that can fit into one room. Meanwhile, the rest of the world is starving and there are people that can't afford insulin.
3: I agree with you.
15: Capitalism, we need to dismantle it. Billionaires shouldn't exist. Millionaires shouldn't exist. The rich.
2: The tide is turning on the billionaires. You've got the DSA, or Democratic Socialists of America, gaining momentum south of the border.
16: I can see the dawn of a better day for humanity.
2: California has proposed a 5% one-time tax on its most wealthy residents. There is pressure for campaign finance reform. But up north, in our home and native land, things are looking a little bit different.
17: We're turning now to one of our top stories. Hundreds of executives and global asset managers are gathering in downtown Toronto right now for Canada's first investment summit. It's hosted by the Prime Minister.
2: For most of us, or basically all of us, immense wealth is only a dream. But for a small number of Canadians, it's their reality. And there is a group of them. They call themselves the Patriotic Millionaires, and they are advocating to be taxed more. One of them is Claire Trottier. She is the chair of the board at Patriotic Millionaires Canada.
18: Basically, I won the lottery of life. So my father, Lorne, co-founded a technology company called Matrox that actually just turned 50 this year and has been extraordinarily successful. So I grew up alongside that business and realized as I was growing up that I had access to disproportionate amount of wealth.
2: Joining me also is Emma Davis. Emma comes from a working class background and came into wealth as an adult when her husband sold his company to Twitter and also exited as an early employee at Stripe.
19: I'm a first-generation Canadian who grew up worrying about money. I spent my career in nonprofit administration, mostly in the arts and food security. And my household wealth began to change dramatically when my husband sold his software startup.
2: This year, Emma and her husband, Avi, decided to put their money where their mouth is and overpay their taxes by $1 million, hoping to kickstart a conversation about taxing the rich.
19: So now I'm finding ways to use my privilege to ensure a more equitable, more sustainable society. And part of how I'm doing that is by being a board member of Patriotic Millionaires Canada.
2: And last but not least, joining me is Floyd Marinescu, who is a self-made serial entrepreneur who founded C4 Media, among some other companies. He is also an angel investor and a major proponent of universal basic income.
4: I grew up from immigrant parents from Eastern Europe in Canada. Growing up, money was always scarce, a source of a lot of stress and tension. That really translated to me in life, later in life, having an odd relationship with money. And I did a software developer education company. It did quite well. And eventually came to realize, wow, we could have a society where no one's poor.
2: There's a lot I want to ask these three. And listen, I am not a corporate bootlicker, but I am also not naive to the fact that the very wealthy do bring a lot of opportunity to an economy. So I want to ask them why they are seemingly advocating against their own financial interests and what they make of Mark Carney's Canada is open for business mantra. Let's get into it. Okay, I want to start this conversation by telling you that you can probably tell, but I am not a millionaire. And I think it's rare to see people self-identifying as one. I don't know, does that feel weird to you? Claire, let's start with you.
18: Yeah, I mean, I think that money is always a taboo subject in general. I think people are uncomfortable talking about money. Certainly, it's very rare for somebody to self-identify as rich. You know, in my experience, a lot of people that I would consider wealthy peers, you know, would consider themselves like comfortable, upper middle class, or, you know, always projecting like there's somebody richer than me. You know, I don't have a private jet, so I'm not actually rich. And yeah, I think when I first started getting involved in this type of public advocacy, it was kind of weird at first to say, like, I am rich, I am a millionaire. Like, it felt like, ugh. And it certainly gets a reaction from people because very few people actually go around saying that, you know? But I think that it's important to be honest and be like, listen, I have access to this wealth. It means that the choices that I make, the realities of my life are fundamentally different from people who are living paycheck to paycheck. My life is demonstrably different, and other wealthy folks should be like, yeah, like this is the reality.
2: How about you, Emma? As someone that came into this wealth later in life, is identifying as a millionaire weird to you?
19: Yeah, I mean, I think, you know, the secrecy around money, talking about money, the taboo of talking about money, the silence of these things makes them harder to undo. That's part of the design. We don't talk about it. We don't question it. For me, part of the journey of becoming wealthy as an adult, there was a lot of secrecy. There was a lot of like, I don't know how to reconcile my identity with this new reality. I'm going to just downplay it. But you can always make it sound like it's less extreme than it is. And as I got my head around it, I realized that that really wasn't how I wanted to live. And it made me part of the problem. So I think the only way we can really challenge the unfair accumulation of wealth by the very, very few is if we're talking about it.
2: And Floyd, you mentioned you're the son of immigrants and you mentioned you were quite worried about money growing up, but you got rich pretty quickly at a pretty young age. How did you deal with that transition?
4: Yeah, I guess I started doing quite well in my late 20s, early 30s. But I remember around that time ending a friendship because a friend of mine introduced me to some other friends as a millionaire. And I was so disturbed by that. I thought it was so inappropriate that we should be friends based on the merit of who we are. But in hindsight, he was just proud to know someone who was self-made. That's not odd. But I guess over the last, you know, 15 years, I just came to realize that, especially in the context of being a basic income advocate, that we need more people in the business community to stand up and say that we need this. So I sort of lend openness about being wealthy towards that cause. I think it adds credibility that I'm an advocate as a business owner and someone who is wealthy and would be taxed more if this ever happened.
2: Right. I'm assuming you have also wealthy friends. What do they think when you talk to them at dinner parties or, I don't know, Wimbledon or the country club? Just kidding.
19: Okay, I'm going to jump in there and say, I live in a very, very small community. I don't have a lot of wealthy friends. I don't go to Wimbledon. That's just not my reality. I find that most of the people that I talk to who are not in this income bracket are so excited to see. I've had friends who've told me they have, for the first time, having heard about what we're doing, feel hopeful about the future of Canada. But yeah, I don't think what we're proposing is a particularly hard sell for most people.
2: Yeah, Floyd?
4: When I started my basic income advocacy, I was kind of worried if I'd still be invited to parties. But in the end, yeah, I mean, a lot of people are glad I'm doing it. Even people who disagree. It's like, hey, man, let me disagree with the policy, but at least you're doing something about it. That's pretty cool. So yeah, I'm not really worried about that anymore. And I'm surprised, actually, how many wealth people who even self-made wealth people just realize that we should got to pay it forward. Everyone should have a chance to make it.
2: How about you, Claire?
18: It's been really interesting. Like, a lot of people are curious and a little bit baffled and have questions, even if you disagree, and that's fine. And for people who might like vehemently disagree, like nobody's giving me like the cut direct, like I'm not getting like I'm doing fine. Don't have to worry about me. And if I'm not being invited to some cocktail parties because of this, it's probably cocktail parties I wouldn't want to go to anyway. So I'm good.
2: Pretty stuffy.
19: I mean, I'm waiting for my class traitor like medal in the mail and it hasn't arrived yet.
18: I'm like, I don't know.
2: We asked you all to come on the show because you take a very unique position. I mean, it seems like you're advocating against your financial interest. I think that will be a very foreign concept to people. Was there a moment for any of you when you went from thinking I'm fortunate to be wealthy to I think the government should be taking more of my money?
18: I mean, I think for me, the election of Donald Trump in the United States caused me to rethink a lot about what the reality of political equality and access to democratic systems we have in Canada, and to tell myself, like, I don't want something like this happening here. And what can I do to make sure that we have a more equitable system? The fact that wealthy people can wield so much power and influence is actually the problem. And I don't want to be part of the problem. And I was like, you know what? Maybe I should actually use my power, but for good is the way I see it. This system is bad. This system is leading to the massive accumulation of wealth and power in the hands of the few at an unprecedented level. And it's dangerous. And we need to do something about it. And I know because I benefit from the system. So I kind of gathered up the courage to do it publicly.
2: Wealth inequality has grown in Canada. In 2025, the gap between Canada's richest and poorest reached a record high. And in 2023, the top 1% of richest Canadians held about a quarter of the country's total wealth. And that gap is widening, especially as financial markets gain and the job market continues to soften. And some of those incredibly wealthy Canadians include some people you might have heard of. There's Changpeng Zhao, who founded the largest crypto exchange in the world, Binance. He's worth about $91 billion. There's also the media mogul family, the Thompsons. They have about $90 billion. And of course, there's everybody's favorite grocer, Galen Weston Jr. He has about $20 billion. And right after that comes Tobias Lütke, the Shopify CEO, at around $19.1 billion. And these estimates are on the low side because these numbers are from the 2023 McLean's Rich List. And just to get a sense of how many millionaires and billionaires we're talking about in Canada, in 2024, there were about 176,000 families who were worth at least $7.5 million. I'm curious exactly how you guys feel you're being favored when it comes to taxation. Like the mechanics of it, because I think for a lot of people, it's a foreign world.
19: That's a key part of this. And I think a lot of this is really opaque for folks who don't find themselves in this situation. You know, there's kind of this presumption that tax is proportionate and that's fair. But the income that most people make, you're making your money from a paycheck, or, you know, you're a lawyer or a doctor, even if you're someone who's fairly well off or upper class, that income is taxed very similarly to, you know, a teacher or a nurse. We're talking about a group of people who have so much wealth that there's no need for traditional income. And so the income that people like us make is mostly through capital gains, which are taxed at half the rate of normal income. There's also the opportunity to borrow against your assets and pay low interest rates instead of paying taxes at all. So there's just like a fundamental unfairness in the way that the system is set up. Like I say, it's not always visible for the average person to understand. But the key thing is just this notion that only 50% of the income I make from my capital gains ever gets taxed. There's no fair reason for that at all.
18: Yeah, I think that for me, the capital gains example is like the easiest example to explain, which is that in my previous life, I was a university professor. I made a salary. I made a good salary. The entirety of my salary was taxable income. Now, when I make that exact same amount of money as capital gains, I get 50% tax-free. So I have a like tax benefit. I have a tax break because I'm rich. And the contribution I'm making back to society in exchange for that income is not the same as when I was a university professor. It's because I have access to wealth. Wealth creates more wealth through your investments. In many cases, it can be passive income, okay? But it's treated differently than someone's salary. So there's a difference between income from salary, and what we're talking about is people who have accumulated so much wealth that that money creates more money.
4: I did quite well in the stock market last year. It was so easy. And I'd never actually managed my own money before. I'm like, holy like, this is how the world works. This is insane. And like, I only going to pay 25% on that gain. It's just nuts. And to claim that stock investing is adding value to society is ridiculous, because you're not, you know, you're not really investing in private businesses and capitalizing jobs. You're just gambling on the market.
2: Okay, I get the argument for increasing capital gains taxes, but there's also the argument that wealthy people will leave Canada. I mean, raising capital gains taxes would make it more expensive for businesses to invest in Canada, which means less business this investment. That means less hiring, stagnant wages. And it's not just me that thinks this. Carney seemed to agree with that sentiment because, if our listeners remember, he cut the reform from capital gains tax from Trudeau. I guess my question is, why do you think Carney did that?
4: He had to be more conservative than the conservatives so that he wouldn't be outvoted by the conservatives when he called the election. So I think it's that simple.
2: Okay, so that's the political argument. But what do you think about the heart of the argument that wealthy people will leave and take jobs with them?
19: There was a real kind of mobilization of a very small handful of very vocal, wealthy people who fear-mongered about how this was going to impact innovation and entrepreneurship. When we look at the polling data, most wealthy people support wealth taxes. So I don't think those people were representative of wealthy Canadians in general. They had this idea that there was going to be capital flight. And even though the policy was actually really narrowly tailored and was going to create more tax benefits for Canadian innovators, I think, unfortunately, we ended up paying too much attention to a very small group of loud vocal minority.
2: Claire?
18: And I find that profoundly distasteful. And I find it also deeply unpatriotic. You know, so a lot of wealthy people who are like, oh, we're going to leave. I'm like, really? So you built your company, you got rich in this country where we have the healthcare system and the education system, which like has problems and is still pretty darn good. You've benefited from that. Your employees have benefited from that. We have a safety net. You've made all your money. And now when you're asked to contribute a tiny bit more, you're going to take your marbles and go to Dubai. I find that unacceptable.
2: Okay, I see your points, but there is a separate but similar argument that it would impact middle-class Canadians as well. I mean, I pay capital gains taxes too, and I don't want those to go up. So what do you think of that argument, that this tax wouldn't just hit the wealthiest Canadians, but it would hit middle-class Canadians too?
4: They're using the harming innovation entrepreneurship angle. But as I point out, it's very easy to reform what capital gains is to avoid that particular problem. So just do that, you know, like tax natural resources sector, tax wealthy housing. You don't have to tax a startup entrepreneur. They can just avoid that. I just want to add a bit of nuance to this, though, is that the whole capital gains debate, it pits entrepreneurs against rentiers. Rentiers are mean people who just make money because they hold wealth, not because they're adding value to society. And it's really dumb. Like, one of the proposals we had for how to pay for basic income, which would generate $10 billion a year, is to have no capital gains exemption except for private company shares, which means if you actually invest in a business that actually putting money in a company that creates jobs and gets spent, then you retain the exemption. If you don't, if you're just stock market stuff or second or third properties, there should be 100% capital gain. It should be included at 100% rather as regular income. So no one talks about that difference. It's insane. It's the game of football is pitted to make us not think about actually how you add value to society and how you don't. It's tragic. Like, really, we should be discussing what kind of capital gain should increase, not just capital gain in general.
18: I think the loud vocal minority is also very organized. And I think we're seeing a parallel of that right now in California and the United States, where there's a ballot measure that's going to be up for vote in November for a one-time tax on billionaire wealth. And you see a small group of very, very motivated multi-billionaires spending millions and millions and millions of dollars fighting that. And so, yes, a group, I think, of wealthy people who want to continue to accumulate never-ending wealth.
2: Claire, I'm glad you mentioned California, because when I think about the States, it's very obvious to me who this loud vocal minority is. But in Canada, it's not so obvious to me. So who is this loud vocal minority?
18: I mean, I think that there are a couple people who are publicly quite vocal. Some of the Shopify leadership, current and former, certainly were taking a strong public stance. There's an organization that represents some tech entrepreneurs that was quite heavily activated on this. In Quebec, we have some loud, wealthy folks who fight back, like François Lambert, for example, is an example in Quebec of somebody who is up in arms about these proposals. So you do have some people who are publicly vocal, and then you have other people who I think are more privately behind the scenes activating and making calls and lobbying politicians, and also encouraging a certain narrative that is presented as protecting entrepreneurs, protecting innovation. And in reality, when you look at the actual proposal that was on the table from the Trudeau government and other proposals that have been brought forward, there are many benefits to entrepreneurship and innovation there.
2: I'm thinking about the CEO summit that's coming up in Toronto this fall. It seems Carney is very, very keen to get these people into the country and doing business. So do you think the Carney government is willing to, I don't want to say pick a fight, but upset some of these people, some of these ultra wealthy Canadians?
18: I mean, I think that we are in a situation right now. Obviously, we're under immense geopolitical pressure, economic pressure as a country. And my sense is that we have a real choice to make here as a country. Are we going to continue down the current path, which is the path laid out for us by the United States? both in their threats to us, but also in terms of their economic model. Are we going to double down on the idea that further developing an economic system that creates this massive wealth inequality and this massive disproportionate power in the hand of the few, where you have tech companies controlled by some of these billionaires that are extraordinarily powerful and hold so many cards in their hand towards Canada? Like, are we going to give them more power? Are we going to give corporations like them more power? I think that that's a very dangerous proposition. I think we need to be thinking differently and very carefully about how do we ensure that Canada is economically independent and prosperous. We have enough resources for everybody to live a dignified life. It's just right now concentrated in only a few pockets. To what end? I mean, at some point, my reaction to people who are extraordinarily wealthy, wealthy beyond imagination, you can't even imagine spending all this money in your lifetime, wanting to keep accumulating more. Do you want like a full fleet of private jets? Is there a certain number of private jets after which you're going to be like, I'm good? What are you doing here? It feels like a contest for who is going to accumulate the most wealth and power for the sake of accumulating the most wealth of power is what it feels like to me.
2: This idea that wealth inequality leads to the erosion of democracy, do you think that what you as a group are trying to achieve is the main thing to kind of fix that? Or are there other changes that you'd like to see? Like, is taxation the first step to something bigger, or is it the end goal?
19: I mean, I think taxation has an impact in two different ways. And I think that's one of the kind of, it's a twofer. It both brings in revenue to tackle the kinds of problems we're talking about. It gives the government a way to fund some of the housing crisis, like to really make the playing field a little bit more fair, but it also reduces the wealth of those extremely wealthy people. And so it has that, like I say, it has kind of two impacts in one shot. I think that that's one of the real advantages.
18: Right now in Canada, our telecom industry, our groceries, like we have a lot of industries in Canada that are very deeply concentrated, and monopoly power is extraordinarily dangerous. It's destabilizing for society and for democracy.
4: Imagine the hopelessness if you're stuck in a dead-end job, just living check to check. And meanwhile, there's more fancy restaurants opening all around because the top 10% have more than they did 30, 40 years ago. There's more luxury wealth all around you, but you can't afford it. So it is harder. There's a sense of like hopelessness and self-judgment that it just shouldn't be that way.
2: I know philanthropy is not the answer because I have been to the Arthur Sackler wing of the Smithsonian. For very wealthy people, what is the benefit of philanthropy and why does that not help regular people?
18: I mean, philanthropy can be many things, right? I'm on the board of two foundations. I think we do very good work. We try to be responsible. And I do think that we make a contribution, and it's insufficient. And you can't rely on the voluntary generosity of wealthy people to solve massive systemic problems. If the voluntary generosity of wealthy people was going to solve our problems will be solved. And they are not. And there's some forms of philanthropy that are, you know, about optimizing tax and feeling good about yourself among your peers and getting applauded. Yes, there is definitely some of that for sure. Sure. For me, it's not like fully black and white. It's not like philanthropy is terrible or philanthropy is amazing. It's like sometimes it can be really bad. Sometimes it can be great. It's not the solution.
19: A really great example of what Claire's talking about in terms of like, where do we see philanthropy playing its part versus where is it really fundamentally not the right solution is if we look at the situation with food banks in Canada. Food banks were brought in Canada as a stopgap measure to address an urgent need. And this is what charity is really good at, like noticing critical need, mobilizing resources, responding really quickly. But they were never supposed to be a permanent fix. And we are now seeing the highest food bank use in history in this country. And it just keeps going up. We're not spending money to solve the underlying systemic issues of hunger and inequality. And that is the kind of response that only government is positioned to tackle when it has the resources and the political will. I also think that there's another piece at play here, which is that when rich people contribute philanthropically, they do so based on what's important to them, what their values are, what they care about. And their personal proclivities are not necessarily representative of the average Canadian. They have very different lived experiences. They can be quite detached from the needs of everyday people. We want a democratic system where people get to weigh in on what the priorities are. We have that system. It's not perfect, but it's there. And that is the way we should be getting these resources to where they're most needed.
18: Yeah. And I would add maybe just like one like kind of wonky detail about charitable law in Canada, which is charitable law in Canada. You are allowed as a registered charity to work to alleviate poverty, but you are actually not allowed to work to prevent poverty. You are prohibited from funding work that prevents poverty. Only finally alleviating. It's bananas, okay?
2: What's the thought process behind that?
18: My lawyer friends tell me that the thought process is that it's ultimately the government's responsibility to set policy about how to alleviate poverty. I'm like, okay, the government needs to work on those things. And the government needs resources to work on those things. And that comes from taxes.
2: I live in Ottawa. I'm very aware of the flaws of government. What about the argument that, like, should we really be trusting the federal government with huge sums of money? They don't have the best track record of procurement, of getting things done. So I'm just curious to hear how you guys think through that.
18: Everybody else is paying their taxes, okay? I think we have to talk about the governance and the decision-making issue at the government level. I'm sometimes enraged by the way my government spends my tax dollars like anybody else. But I think right now we're in a situation where the wealthy are exempt from contributing their fair share. And so to me, the argument is, why are people who work for a living, who are struggling to make ends meet, those people are paying their taxes and are funding our crumbling public service, and we get a huge tax benefit. There's a question of fairness there. And then, yeah, let's talk about having ways to hold our governments accountable and to have better decision-making, et cetera. Sure, but let's do it in a democratic way where everybody has their say.
19: I can speak from my specific example. My husband started his startup in Vancouver. He did that with an education that he got at a public Canadian university. His parents had lived in public housing. False Creek, shout out. Canada invested in his startup with capital from a Canadian public pension plan, R&D tax credits, reimbursed part of his payroll. He attracted employees from the U.S. to a place where there was healthcare and quality public infrastructure. They saw Vancouver as like an attractive, livable place to work. These are all things that were paid for by Canadians through taxation. And that's true for all of us, that we have a debt to pay for the public investment that made our wealth accumulation possible in the first place.
4: Also, like 60% of government spending is towards healthcare and cash transfers. Anyone would argue we should spend more on healthcare, not less, right? And cash transfer programs are the most efficient possible thing. Like there's very little is lost to waste and bureaucracy.
2: Since you kind of took on this movement, do you find that, I want to say your spending habits, but it's bigger than that, your lifestyle has changed? Was there a period in time where you were, I don't know, buying silly things and then you kind of adopted onto this movement and then things changed for you? Did your lifestyle change?
4: I have a weird story around that. 10 years ago, as I started to confront that I was doing a lot better, I felt guilty about buying nice things. I wasn't someone that was just out there splurging. But the more I donated, the less bad I felt about buying myself stuff. Because like compared to what I'm donating, like, why then why not buy this little more expensive thing? Who cares about it if it's $1,000 when I'm giving that much more to these causes? So it actually helped me be more generous with myself. But I know I had a very unique way of seeing those things.
2: That's cool.
18: Yeah, I mean, I think for me, it's more, it's gotten me to more proactively think about like, what is enough for me? And I think that that's a question I would encourage a lot of wealthy people, including those who are not super into the idea of taxing wealth. But if you are a wealthy person, you're surrounded by advisors who are helping you to accumulate as much wealth as possible and pay as little tax as possible. That's what happens when you're very wealthy. You get surrounded by these advisors who are supporting the status quo view that this is just the way things are done. Like there's only one way to do things when you're rich, and that's to get as rich as possible and pay as little tax as possible. Okay. So I would say to anybody who is in that position and you're surrounded by those advisors is to think about, actually, how much do I really need? How much do I need to live a life that, if you want to take nice vacations, if you whatever, like there's no judgment. Okay. If you want to live it up, how much you actually need to live it up in the way that you want to live it up and for your kids to have what you think your kids should have? And what's the extra? And think about how you can use that extra and redistribute that money. Okay. Because accumulating ever greater wealth is not going to make you happier. It's not going to make you live longer. But otherwise, like, you know, I love to knit. If I see some nice yarn in a store, I'm buying that nice yarn.
2: There's some expensive yarn out there, too.
18: There's some expensive yarn out there.
2: Thank you guys so much for coming on. I really appreciate the thoughtful discussion.
18: Thanks for the invitation.
19: Thanks for having us, Sam.
2: All right, that has been This Week in Canadian Politics. Listen, I am always looking for scoops about Canadian politics. If you have a tip, email me at sam@canadaland.com. Otherwise, you can let me know if you like the show. You can let me know what you didn't like about the show, what you're pissed off about, what you're watching closely, and what you want to hear more about. Same email, sam@canadaland.com. I read what you send me, so send them along. 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Tristan Capicchione is our senior production supervisor. 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

0: welcome once again to the Wild and Crazy Radio Game, Canada's favorite game show. 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
7: There's no strawberry.
8: Enough! The stage is set. The curtain rises. We are ready to begin.

Good morning, Vacuumland. It's Carrie here, broadcasting live from the Flamingo Room of the effulgent Irving Hotel in another rather agreeable Symphony of the Air. And you're very welcome here, where dreary reality dares not intrude. And we have the usual vast, uninterrupted, dramatic arc of music today. And we're going to start out with some music by Johannes Brahms, his concerto for violin and cello. And this is an extraordinary old recording from 1929. The great cellist Pablo Casals, who essentially created modern cello playing, and the violinist Jacques Thibaud and the pianist Alfred Cortot. The three of them often played as a piano trio together, but Cortot is also a conductor, and he conducts the Casals Orchestra of Barcelona in 1929, with Casals and Thibaud playing the soloist in this rich and very lyrical, gorgeous performance of the Brahms Double Concerto. And then we'll turn to some music by Mozart, his concerto, his third horn concerto, arranged for horn, string quartet, and bass, with the very fine Czech horn player Oradek Baborak and the Baborak Ensemble. And the Czech horn school, Baborak says, aims to make the horn sing like the human voice. And he idolizes Hermann Baumann, and you can't do better than that. Baumann, one of the great horn players of the last century. Anyway, this extraordinary performance of the Mozart Horn Concerto No. 3, and arranged for a small ensemble. And then, once again, the Mozart Horn Concerto No. 3, in a very, very different performance, an unknown orchestra accompanying, but the French the horn player in very much the French horn school, with lots of rich vibrato and a big, rich sound, utterly unlike the Waldhorns, the forest horns of the German school. And absolutely wild performance. Lucien Teve in the third Mozart horn concerto. Interesting to compare this with the Baborak before, which we'll hear just before it. Then the Brahms horn trio with Lucien Teve playing as well. And then he plays Siegfried's horn call. And the splendid ringing horn call of Siegfried in the eponymous opera of Wagner, this big solo horn call. And all of these with unknown accompaniments, all of the horn call is solo. Lucien Teve, fantastic horn player. Then we turn to some music by Nikolai Goretzky, the son of the famous Symphony No. 3 with the soprano and all that. Not the same person at all. It is Mikolaj Goretzky's Trio Titanic for clarinet, horn, and piano. And it's a sort of a requiem for the sinking of the Titanic, with echoes of the band playing on deck and stuff like that. And the appropriately named Trio Titanic playing this for us, work written in 2013. And then Esa-Pekka Salonen, his horn concerto, which he wrote in 2025. And we're going to hear the Boston Symphony Orchestra with the composer himself, Esa-Pekka Salonen, conducting. Stefan Dohr playing the horn in a live performance in 2026 in Boston. And what a splendid, colorful concerto that is, too. And then our last big racket this morning, the Third Symphony of Carl Nielsen, in a very forward, thrusting, and powerful performance. The London Symphony Orchestra with Ole Schmidt conducting. So Brahms, Mozart, and Mozart and Brahms, Wagner, Goretzky, Mikolaj Goretzky, Salonen, and Nielsen. So let's begin this splendid adventure

Oh my, that was an incredibly intense experience. The Third Symphony of Carl Nielsen. The London Symphony Orchestra was conducted by Ole Schmidt. And before that, we heard the horn concerto of Esa-Pekka Salonen, the composer himself conducting a live performance in 2026. And the concerto was only a year old when the Boston Symphony played this, with the composer conducting, Stefan Dorr playing the horn. Before that, Mikolaj Gorecki's Trio Titanic for clarinet, horn, and piano, played appropriately enough by the Trio Titanic. And before that, we heard Lucien Tevez, a fantastic French horn player in the middle of the 20th century, playing the Mozart Third Concerto and the Brahms Horn Trio and the solo Wagner Siegfried's Horn Call from the eponymous opera. Before that, an arrangement of the Third Horn Concerto for horn, string quartet, and bass by Radek Baborak, who played the horn with the Baborak Ensemble. And before that, we started out the morning with the Concerto for Violoncello by Brahms, with Pablo Casals and Jacques Thibaud playing the solos, and Alfred Cortot conducting a Casals Orchestra of Barcelona in 1929. And it's curtains for today's Beethoven 9 show. Thank you, Vacuumland, for listening so patiently. And until next week, do that thing and be lovely.

recently, Mothering Sunday, yes. I saw some flowers in the window of a shop, and I went in and I said, can I have some flowers? And they said, no, we don't sell flowers. I said, there are flowers in the window. And they said, we are a circumcision clinic. What do you expect us to put in the window?

0: 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The tyrant's foe.
1: So, is this any good? 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
4: 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I'm Doug Lang. 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

0: hello, love.
1: Well, hello, everybody, from the Whack-A-Mo Bar and Grill. Great to have you back again. I'm Doug Lang, and this is Riverside Drive, the 52nd edition of the show. We open with Hank Snow, Hello, Love. I love that song. Well, what do we got going on today? I tell you, we have Teo and Maricela from Teo's Tacos up on 10th Avenue. We had them once before, and they're back again with all this good Mexican food. Tacos, quesadillas, burritos, paella, refried beans, all kinds of goodies here. You're going to love this today. I know you are. Teo, he's waving at me. It's great to see you again and your beautiful wife. Yes, indeed. Rex is behind the bar, and he's promised me he's going to mix up some margaritas today. Bernice and Janet are working the tables. We got Jane in her little back room salon there that we set up for her. It's all to the good. You're going to enjoy yourself down here at the Whack-A-Mo today. And if you're listening at home, I'm sorry if I make you salivate. But you're going to enjoy the music. And right now, we got Willie Nelson and Sons with a beautiful old Hank Williams song.

Well, a couple of good songs there for you. Willie Nelson and Sons with Mind Your Own Business. Lucas, I think that was, on the second vocal. And then Volume 5, a really fine young band with a Don Williams song, Good Old Boys Like Me, a song that Don made a hit out of. 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I'm Doug Lang, broadcasting today from the Whack-A-Mo Barn Grill, just down the hill from where Riverside Drive used to be. And I gotta tell you, Marcella brought me a shrimp taco during that little set. That was so fine. I'm gonna have to have another one of those before the show's over. That was delicious. Thank you, Marcella. All right, here's Dolly Parton with Backwoods Barbie on Riverside Drive.

Oh boy, it's always good to play some Waylon Jennings. Yes, indeed. We opened that set with Dolly Parton, Backwoods Barbie. And then Zephaniah O'Hara with I Do Believe I've Had Enough. And then Waylon Jennings with The Only Daddy That'll Walk the Line. The reason I was chuckling was because Daphne has showed up. She hasn't been here for a few weeks, and she broke up with my old pal Scotty, the guitar player, so she's on her own again, and she's right up at the bar there, leaning over, talking to Rex. She's got a thing for Rex. I think that's been pretty clear over the years, and it's good to see him. He's giving her a pretty big margarita there. That ought to hold her for a while. Well, you know what? I played a Willie Nelson number earlier, one that Willie didn't write. So now I'm going to play a Willie Nelson song, but it's not by Willie. It's a classic, and I'm sure Willie is eternally grateful for the fact that Patsy Cline covered this song. 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I'm Doug Lang.

Well, I got carried away. Patsy Cline will do that to you. Dreamy music. Oh, my Lord. Crazy. Walking after midnight. And I fall to pieces. And speaking of falling to pieces, oh, my Lord. During that dreamy set, Daphne went around behind the bar, tried to throw her arms around Rex, and he was having none of it. And then she grabbed a bottle off the shelf. She was going to, I don't know what she was going to do. But thank God the Mazappas are in the house because, oh, Billy Bob and Cletus came running up and helped Rex out and peeled her off of them and invited her down to sit with them. Oh, Lord. And they're just a couple of tables away from my pal Scotty, who's laughing the whole thing through. Boy, oh, boy. And now Daphne's cuddling up to Cletus. Oh, Lord. What a scene down here at the Waccamo. 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Hey, Teo's Tacos are in the house. Teo and his wife, Marcella, got all this Mexican food going on. Boy, oh boy, the tacos, the quesadillas, the burritos, the paella, the refried beans. They got it all going on. Some beautiful food coming out of there, and people are partaking heavily. It's great to see. Oh, Daphne, sometimes I wonder. Well, she won't be lonely long. Here's Prairie Oyster.

Well, I gave you Prairie Oyster with She Won't Be Lonely Long. We'll send that one out to Daphne. Then Mike Beck, my friend Mike Beck with Oil Dale, and his friend Ian Tyson with Smuggler's Cove. You're listening to Riverside Drive on CFRO 100.5 FM. Yes, indeed. It's great to be with you today. All kinds of people showing up, some a little late, but that's all to the good, you know. Now, I gotta say, these tacos especially, Teo's Tacos are in the house today doing the cooking. Teo and his wife Maricela, they got the place out on 10th Avenue. And along with the quesadillas and the burritos and the paella, which has been popular too, they have been serving out a lot of tacos. The shrimp tacos are very popular, the tinga, which is a chicken thing, and the chorizo, which is pork sausage stuff. It's all good. I just smell them going by. I'm going to have a couple more of those once the show is over. Right here from Texas with a song called Texas Moon, here's Vincent Neil Emerson on Riverside Drive.

Well, we had Vincent Neil Emerson do Texas Moon. We had Joe Sharon do Mountains of the Moon. And then David Childers, I'm All Out of Diamonds. David Childers and the Over Mountain Men. This has been another edition of Riverside Drive, my friends. Right here from the Waccamo Bar and Grill in Moose Jaw, Saskatchewan, down in the beautiful Waccamo Valley. I gotta thank Teo and Maricela. That Mexican food today was absolutely delicious. Maricela just brought me a plate of 3 different tacos I'm going to munch on in. I have to say Daphne has kind of fallen asleep against Cletus's shoulder there, so that all looks to the good, and I notice Rex gave the Mazapas a free round there for helping him out. It's great to see. Bernice and Janet, they did us a bang-up job today serving your tables. And Rex, of course, even though he had a little incident there, he was in his glory making those margaritas. Jane, I noticed, had a few customers back there in that back room salon that we've built for her for the winter months. All to the good, another edition of Riverside Drive. I'm going to leave you with Mandy Barnett, How's the World Treating You? And I hope it's treating you well. These are difficult times. And I hope you're finding a way to be kind and good to others, because what else have we got, you know? What else have we got? We got this pandemic going on. We've got all kinds of weather events. People are struggling. So we got to be good to each other. We got to look out for each other. Thank you so much for tuning in, friends. Here's Mandy Barnett, How's the World Treating You? On Riverside Drive.

Well, hi, I'm Victor Schwartzman, and before you hear today's Access Radio with Dave Thompson and Sylvie McCormick and another musician, I just thought, because it's talking about Sylvie's new album, Evergreen, two words, that you should hear some of the music first. So, in fact, you're going to hear one of the cuts from the album, Evergreen, right now, and then we'll go into the show, and we will end the show with Satie, a second cut from the album, from Sylvie McCormick and her fellow musicians. And now back to Dave Thompson and Access Radio, and kicking off the show.

0: Hello and welcome to Access Radio. It's another Wednesday, and I'm your host, Dave Thompson. My pronouns are he, him, and we are coming to you from Access Radio, which is on co-op radio. And the co-op station that we're broadcasting from is on the traditional and unceded territories of the Coast Salish peoples colony known as British Columbia. If you're new to our program, Access Radio, well, a big welcome, and we're glad you're here. This is a platform where all of the content is created, requested, and governed by people with lived experience of disability. We think this is important as we honor the disability convention of nothing about us without us. I myself am a longtime chronic illness warrior, advocate, and educator. I don't use the word sufferer. I am very driven to increase knowledge and reduce isolation in the disability community, as it was a big thing in my disability story. I am currently the community outreach coordinator at the Richmond Center for Disability, and it's a privilege to host the show today. And we have a great show, and I am going to sort of let every I like to sort of let everyone sort of introduce themselves. So we're talking to Sylvie.
1: Hello, Dave. It's really nice
0: Hello.
1: to meet you. And here's Bryden.
0: And so Sylvie, can you tell me just a quick or I'll just say, so you're a musician?
1: Yes. Okay,
0: Yeah.
1: I'll do the intro.
0: Yeah, just a little bit.
1: Okay, I'm Sylvie McCormack. My mother and father came from Ireland in 1956. I'm born in Coast Salish Territory, Vancouver, BC, Canada. I'm a musician. I've always been a writer, and then just have done various arts, the music, video, acting. And we've created a CD. Bryden and Noah at VAMS were incredible people to work with. They're so great on production and collaboration. The communication was so beautiful and clear, and VAMS is really supportive. I consider the studio state of the art. It is state of the art, but Bryden and Noah are so heart. There's so much heart in VAMS. So you have
0: And
1: the incredible production as
0: I'll
1: well
0: just give a
1: as
0: little info to
1: yes.
0: our listeners about VAMS. I know VAMS quite well,
1: Yeah, please.
0: and I've worked with the Disability Foundation for many years, Eric Molendijk. I used to volunteer at the Disabled Sailing Association, or the Adaptive Sailing they call it now, and I've never been in the VAMS studio, but I know very much about the work that they do. And I knew Dave Simonton, who just
1: Yes.
0: recently passed.
1: Yes.
0: Yes, and
1: Yes.
0: I did see him at a lot of times. We used to run into each other at events, so I have a pretty good knowledge. And so VAMS basically will allow people to come into the studio, and it's pretty much you can come in as a knowledgeable musician, or you can come in knowing absolutely nothing, right?
2: Correct. Yeah. It's all abilities, all levels. Yeah, I can kind of give a bit more of a detailed answer on that one for sure.
0: And your studio is located GF Strong.
2: Correct. Yeah. Remote E3 at GF Strong. Yeah, we're open on weekdays from 10 to 5, but we also, host our own live events outside of those hours, or partner with other organizations to, connect our, list of artists that come into the studio, to be able to go and get performance opportunities, which is can be a bit of a barrier sometimes for folks with disabilities.
0: I sent a client of mine many, many years ago who was a concert violinist in Russia,
2: Oh,
0: and
2: wow.
0: she had a very painful shoulder condition called thoracic outlet syndrome, and she could no longer play her violin. But she had a son, and she really wanted to teach him. but she couldn't hold it. So we worked with Tetra and built her a bracket to hold her violin.
1: Yeah, that is great.
2: I know
1: Tetra, the
2: exactly the one you're
1: sound.
2: talking about.
0: It was many years ago. I worked with her because she'd come and because she was stuck teaching him the piano, and she really wanted him to teach the violin, but she just couldn't hold it long enough. So, yeah, so that I always remember that, and it's great. You just got to find that sort of way to if you have the desire. I know somebody who taught a whole workshop with me one time, lying on the boardroom table using a mirror because her back was giving her problems. And it was quite a shocking when you first walked in, but you were kind of you're like, okay, let's
2: Hey,
0: go.
2: we adapt. Yeah, exactly.
0: And that's the great thing.
1: BAMS, Adapted Music Society.
0: And you guys used to like put out a special, was it a whole CD or a special song every year?
2: Yeah, that was a project through kind of our flagship concert called the Strong Sessions. Which is kind of a mini festival of sorts. One night where we'll have a bunch of VAMS artists each lead their own band, where we'll either they can bring in their own musicians to play with them, or we reach out to local talent in Vancouver to bring them on and pair them up as a band. So we get kind of the whole spectrum of music performance in Vancouver, but with the focus of, creating the opportunity for folks with disabilities to play in a accessible environment, but also for the audience members to be able to go see a show in an accessible environment. As we know, venues, especially performance venues for music, can be dated and don't have everything that we're looking for when it comes to accessibility. So, we do our best to try and address that and, bring awareness to what we're doing.
0: Awesome. So, Sylvie, I'd like to hear what is your how did you've just launched your is this your first album?
1: Okay, I'll Bryden and Noah helped me co-produce Evergreen, two words, and the VAM Strong Sessions will be on November 11th
2: Ten.
1: at the Roundhouse. Sorry, what?
0: November 10th?
2: No, November 10th at the
1: No,
2: Roundhouse Community Center.
1: November 10th at the Roundhouse Community Center at 7 p.m. And you can go to Eventbrite and get tickets there. We can send you the poster. And that's when I released Evergreen on November 10th. But we've released Evergreen single and Sadie a single. And I hope people sing with it. And we're going to be there, Bryden and Noah and myself and all these wonderful artists in BAMS and people involved. And I hope community comes.
0: And the Roundhouse is great for that.
2: It's very accessible, and we've been doing it there for quite a number of years. I want to go back to your original question though, Dave. This is definitely not Sylvie's first album. She's been working with VAM since before I even knew that it was a society that existed. This is, I guess, album three or four, right? Because there's The Feather, there's The
0: I've been
2: Raven,
0: looking at the
2: there's
0: website.
2: Coastal Chance. There's been quite a handful of projects that Sylvie's done, some music, some soundscape.
1: This is, I think, this is the
2: Ninth
1: ninth
2: album, yeah, if
1: album.
2: we're counting kind of all the projects, for sure, it's definitely quite a variety of kind of art styles, for sure.
0: Just so we, so you're. Where, how do you identify your disability? Just for everyone to.
1: I have multiple sclerosis and then various things because of that. And I'm neurodivergent. I understood that later in life. didn't understand why people, like I wasn't masking because I didn't know I had to mask. And then people would be like, kind of like, I'm the odd girl out. So then I just kept working in the music mostly. And I was a girl with guitar first, and then I became a woman composer in soundscape, which is dealing with acoustic ecology. What are healthy sounds? What are unhealthy sounds? A teacher, and then got immersed in the soundscape composition and acoustic ecology. And so started to compose with trains and birds and people's voices, spoken or sung. And it was at SFU where I had an idea, having heard the electroacoustic music and the radio ballads that dealt with people with polio. And it was their stories, their voices, and then put together with sounds of maybe their work. So I do that kind of thing where I compose soundscapes, audio portraits. So I did a Wheel Soundscapes, a project at BAMS and SFU. And then I did that for 25 years, and that came out in 20, the whole 25 years of it in Voices and Wheels in 2024.
2: Wow.
1: And then Feather I did with Dave Symington, the Feather. He was a great brother, and wow, what a drummer. He was incredible. And he produced, co-produced the Feather. And here we are today with
0: Yeah, I watched
1: Evergreen,
0: him
1: which is
0: perform.
1: two words.
0: I watched him perform once at a community center in Vancouver with All Bodies Dance, and they did a sort of an interpretive dance where they had two tables stacked on top of each other to signify an apartment, someone in one apartment, one in the other. It was incredible.
2: Yeah, no, Dave was so good at
1: Wow.
2: doing stuff on the fly like that.
0: Yeah,
2: Yeah.
0: it was wild. And then he had also started an organization called Ease at one point, working with sexual health for people with spinal cord injuries, I believe.
2: Correct, yeah.
0: Yeah.
2: No, it
0: And
2: was.
0: so I'm curious. I with my disorder, I have a sa I have a noise. I used to be a like I basically was a I used to be a prison guard, a nightclub bouncer, a military officer. And then all of a sudden my body went, nope, can't do any of that anymore. And so I was very sensitive to sound and whatnot. So I used to always carry earplugs and whatnot around. So I was interested in were you doing stuff with just for sleep, or were you doing, was it therapeutic at some point with some people?
1: It's like either abstract or documentary. It could be people talking about their lives. Could be t
0: Oh.
1: people doing an imaginative story on being on a train.
0: Right.
1: Could be about your ancestors, and then I would combine maybe instruments that you would love to hear, either piano or cello
0: Oh,
1: or
0: okay.
1: bird. What birds do you like? What would you
0: Okay.
1: like? If it's a portrait of your family, what kind of birds did your mom and dad like? So those are the kinds of things I would put into a portrait, which would
0: And
1: be
0: this would
1: like a
0: be something that,
1: documentary. So
0: and
1: it's a
0: this is something that
1: harps.
0: someone could keep as a.
1: Yes, like.
0: Oh.
1: You'd have to listen to Voices and Wheels, and then that would kind of, I don't know if I could, it's in that field. I don't know if I could describe it well enough, but
2: Well,
1: it's
2: I mean, I
1: abstract
2: would call it,
1: document.
2: yeah, it's very much documentary style in the sense of, it's folks talking about their experiences,
0: Very personal.
2: yeah, life with disability,
0: Yeah.
2: but there's a lot of artistic nuance to

0: I have recordings of my son when he was a baby that I found, just making
1: Awesome.
0: noises in
1: Oh,
0: his, right?
1: wow.
0: Yeah. And he's 27 years old.
1: Whoa.
0: Cool to go
1: Whoa.
0: back and
1: You
0: compare know,
1: those days.
0: yeah, it's wild.
1: It's amazing.
0: I've been teaching guided imagery and meditation. I'm the weirdest meditation teacher you'll ever. People go, "You used to beat people up for a living, you know." And,
1: Things changed
0: but
1: yet?
0: I've learned a lot about doing guided imagery, like the scripts, and working. I've created somewhere. It's a painting, and so I've experimented with getting people to a place with the music in the background and the imagery and stuff. So it's really something I've been doing for yeah, almost 15 years now.
1: Wow.
0: Cool. And I
1: Wow.
0: try to teach this, and it's I remember when I first started listening the a lot of the adapted things, I couldn't read a book because I couldn't hold a book. So I remember getting books on tape from the CNIB,
1: Oh, yes.
0: but they had all volunteers that I don't think were very motivated. Because if you wanted to fall asleep, just listen to one of those. It was like monotone. There was no change in. It was like, oh, we went to the store and.
1: Oh
0: Right.
1: my goodness. Oh my goodness.
0: I
1: So, I
0: was
1: mean,
0: so glad when actors started doing books on tape.
1: a
0: Oh
1: lot
0: my
1: more
0: goodness.
1: interesting. Well, I could imagine, like a pic of audio piece with, the baby
0: Yeah.
1: sounds and then water sounds and then maybe, dad talking about the baby, I mean, that would be a beautiful portrait.
0: Yeah, that's a neat, because again, if it's something that if you can't find a, because sometimes people might lose the ability to like read a book or see pictures in a book, in a photo album, right? So this would be a way, because maybe they've lost their sight. Like my father-in-law progressively went blind over the time that I knew him, and so this would be something that would be right up the alley for giving memories to someone using that other sense. When I was a prison guard, we had an inmate come into my unit that I was working, and he was extremely violent or volatile. He was very upset, and he had a condition where his almost like an elephantitis, like his face looked like it was just painful all the time. And I tried to calm him down, and I just remember we had to pull everything out of his cell. And I'm like, "Look, if you just give me like 10 minutes of not doing any noise or whatnot else, I'll give you a book to read." And then he screams at me because he goes, "I can't read." And it's just so challenging. You got to always consider those things, right? That you don't consider. And but it's also, we've talked, we're doing disability sensitivity training right now. We're working on a new program, and even my father-in-law, who was blind most of his life, all his kids would forget every once in a while, right? It was just, they'd be like, "Oh, show dad." "Oh no, we can't show dad, can we?" So you really do have to sort of, that inclusiveness is really a mindset that has to be worked on.
1: You bringing your father-in-law to bathroom, like that being totally normal. It's an 80-year-old man who needs help, and you're compassionate to help him instead of people. Yeah, that compassion thing, right? Recognition of, we all have different kinds of levels of ability and disability. And it's not weird that you go in because you're helping. It's caring, right? It's not like,
0: Well, I've
1: yeah.
0: learned since I got ill, my big problem was the invisible part of my illness, and just having to get over, because there's a set. Someone explained it to me really well once. They said that, that's why people waved, that the wave was developed by cavemen to show that they didn't have a weapon. When they're, two people were crossing a lot of plane, they'd put their hand up to say, "Hey, I'm not going to club you to death when I get closer to you," right? And because our brains always, I dealt with it so many times when someone was told at a party or something that I'd been disabled for 25 years, and they see me and they can't see missing leg, they can't see an arm,

0: Their brain just goes, this isn't right, right?
1: Yeah,
0: That
1: you
0: we've
1: know, I used to do clowning characters, and I had one which was an old woman with a mask, and she had that really nose, and she gave away like wilted flowers, and her teapot had sparkles in it. So the point was, you know, don't judge a book by its cover. You know, don't judge a person by seeing them, you know, know get to know them. You know, don't make assumptions like.
0: Well, that and that's the word I was about to say, because I think in this day and age, I think especially with the multitasking, like I do a lot of mindfulness in my instruction, and people have gotten so good at multitasking that assumption has become such a useful thing for them. So they'll, you know, they save time assuming that this person comes in front of them is this, and this, right? And sometimes, yes, they get it right, but a lot of times they get it really wrong, right? Because they're making those assumptions, right? And like I remember working in Gastown years ago, and I was very new. I just come from Calgary, and I saw this person who experiencing homelessness, I'm guessing, and it looked like he was about to confront me. And when he came up to me, he looked at me and he asked me what time it was. I always remember that. I'm like, asshole, I am. What a jerk. You know, but that was me making those assumptions, right? And I used to get a kick. My father-in-law was quite he always was watching the pennies, you know, because he was born in that sort of ilk. And we'd go to a restaurant or something, I'd have to read him out the menu, and if he saw something or cost of something, he always go, oh, that's ridiculous, or who thought of that? But usually the person thinking of it was right in front of my face. I'd have to try to figure out how to, because he couldn't see him.
1: I'm just doing an interview right now. I'll be finished at 12.
0: So, when you, what was your first instrument?
1: My first instrument was a guitar, and that was
0: Right.
1: why I quit the music business. Well, for various other reasons, because it is. You know, it can be corrupt and everything. Anyway, so I was a girl with guitar and I was singing folk rock songs. And then because I couldn't, I knew I was losing ability to play guitar, I went to study the computer music. And then, like I said, Evergreen is an album of old songs that I recorded in the 80s. And Bryden and Noah helped me co-produce it. And many people that I've worked with over 40 years came in and played on it. They're in the band we have called Horizon. So it's Sylvie McCormack and Horizon. And I'm going to be playing with Bryden and Noah at the Strong Sessions on November 10th. And when I release Evergreen, but you can hear the first single Evergreen on YouTube, and you can hear the second single on YouTube also.
0: Yes,
1: So I hope people enjoy it.
0: I've listened to a couple just to get sort of, and where was your influence, I guess, is all over the place.
1: You know, can the, all the music, the folk rock like Neil Young, Joni
0: I
1: Mitchell, the old folk singers. I've volunteered at the Vancouver Folk Music Festival for over 30 years, and so I heard music from all over the world, folk music, and I love electronic music. I love every. I love all the music except yeah. I mean, I music is incredible.
0: Do you know, I was just, my nephew got me on Spotify finally, because I'm an old dinosaur. But I searched up what about Kate and Ann McGarrigle? Do you remember them?
1: Yes, yeah,
0: Yes.
1: amazing,
0: Love
1: amazing.
0: their song. Yeah, I've just been listening to them. And the other one that was really neat, that's kind of goes back to you finding your cassettes, was the, I'm not sure what they called it. but they had a whole bunch of musicians. They found a bunch of songs in a house in New York where Bob Dylan had rented. Did you hear about
1: Whoa.
0: this?
1: No, this is
0: Rhiannon.
1: amazing.
0: Yeah, so after Woodstock, Bob Dylan and a bunch of guys wanted to just chill out, and they rented this house in New York. And when they were tearing the house down, they found all these songs in this basement.
1: Isn't that lovely?
0: Yeah,
1: Lovely.
0: and
1: That's so
0: they had
1: lovely.
0: one of the guys from Mumford & Sons, Rhiannon Gibbons is her name. She's like a folk singer, but also an operatic. She's from Hawaii. There was, and
1: Amazing.
0: also Elvis
1: Amazing.
0: Costello was there, and they did an album and a
1: Wow.
0: video, and they rewrote all these songs.
1: Wow. You know, my name is Sylvie, and backwards, it kind of sounds like Elvis. And so Elvis Costello, yeah, that's amazing. Elvis at Costello and all those folks, Bob Dylan. Wow,
0: But
1: those tapes are precious.
0: could you imagine just stumbling upon these things in a basement somewhere?
1: It's amazing. It's amazing.
0: Luckily, you didn't just throw them out, you know?
1: And that's what I did when I composed the piece for Co-op Radio, was I went into the archives downstairs and to find those, and I created Co-op Radio Changing Times. It's through the Crest Media Society there. So that's an audio portrait of Co-op Radio with various people, your colleagues, speaking about the radio and the 12 o'clock horn and Hildegard Westerkamp in there. She put used to put the microphone out the window of Co-op Radio and then record the street sounds.
0: Oh yeah, that would be well, I knew that. I worked in that area for so long, you know, first in Gastown, and then as a I was when I worked for the prisons, I was right at Vancouver Pretrial, so I was right at Main and Hastings, basically. And
1: Yeah, that's where I went down into the archives. And oh, there's so much beautiful content there. I don't know where it is now. I mean, the recordings.
0: well, I remember when I first worked or did this radio program, and then I went away for a while. But I remember just going online and finding the archives and going, it's like being in a time cap, it's like a time machine, right?
1: Oh, that's amazing. Good.
0: It's like a little trip back in time.
1: Well, then I'll send you the Co-op Radio, the piece that I did, so you can hear that. It's
0: Yeah, I thought I was really enjoying that because you heard all the advert, you know, all the things that were going on at the time and everything. And it's like, this is a I don't have to build my own time machine.
1: Bread for 93 cents. Rent for
0: Exactly.
1: $93 a month, but then you know,
0: So,
1: $93 a month was. Sorry, go ahead.
0: what other Braden, what instrument do you guys play?
2: Oh my goodness. It's a bit of a you name it situation, but
0: Oh, you're one of those guys that I hate that can pick up anything.
2: I've been playing guitar pretty much my entire life. But you know, since then, obviously, bass guitar is an easy pickup from there. But some piano, drums, percussion instruments, a little bit of everything. But I don't claim to be a wizard at all of them, except for guitar, as that's kind of my main one. But
0: I had
2: even
0: a
2: having
0: roommate
2: said
0: like
2: that,
0: that.
2: what?
0: My roommate drove me crazy. He played guitar, and then one day he decided to play the banjo, and then he played the mandolin, and then I put my foot down on the violin coming home. I said, hey, you're not learning that in this house.
2: It's the thing though with the stringed instruments, there's so many like transferable skills across them. They all kind of act the same.
0: I just remember if he ever had a girl over and he was playing the guitar, I just used to say, "What would you like for breakfast? Because you're not leaving."
2: It's definitely a pretty useful skill to have.
0: She'd go, "What?" Go, "It's all right.
2: You'll find out,
0: Trust me. You're staying if that guitar comes out." That's my Navy showing, sorry.
2: It's all good. But yeah, I know, like, definitely play a lot of instruments, but as Sylvie mentioned, she her main instrument was guitar when she was younger. And then also, as she mentioned, as her MS progressed, she kind of lost that dexterity to be able to hold and, you know, fret chords or notes on the guitar. So a lot of those early recordings that she did just onto cassettes kind of got lost in the mix for, I guess, almost 40 years. And so it was really cool when she brought them in, not knowing what was on them. We listened through all these songs. Some of them she's saying, you know, Sylvie McCormick, 1982, and then we play a song and we listen through everything and realize that there's tons of amazing original stuff that holds up today, by, you know, some of the standards that we have for music now. So it was almost a no-brainer after listening through that we had to do something with them. So we're kind of fortunate with the technology we have now that,
0: That's yeah.
2: yeah, I was able
0: That
2: to, you
0: that's
2: know,
0: what's.
2: pl go ahead.
0: Oh, I was just going to say that's I was just thinking a lot of the musicians when. If they've had a disability or whatnot, how the technology has adapted to keep them playing an instrument or, you know, similar instrument sometimes.
2: So yeah, I was pretty dead set on preserving these original recordings. They were obviously over decades, the tape quality had degraded, so some of the tracks had, you know, a little bit of randomness to them in terms of the quality, but it was kind of endearing, you know, when you listen to an old recording and there's, you know, little blips or cutouts, or it's not like the perfect polished modern recording. But so yeah, we pulled them all into our digital system, and then we're able to split off her guitar from her vocals into separate tracks and produce this whole album around these original recordings, while still using that performance from Sylvie when, I guess, you were in your 20s, early 20s. So
1: 20 to
2: yeah,
1: 30.
2: right. So
0: Now, do you have any of your Irish influence in your music?
1: As my mother and father moved, raised in an Irish household, but I was born here in Coast Salish territory. So I was like, okay, I was really aware of the First Nations singing since I was young. It's really influenced by that. I remember Irish music when I was younger. I remember listening to, you know, all the music that was around my brothers and sisters with teenagers for Christmas, you know, it's like we'd listen to, you know, the and when mom and dad divorced when I was six, then I grew up in the Greek community, so I was introduced to Greek food, pizza, and Italian food, and I was very influenced without knowing it how much the bouzouki and the Greek music influenced me. So and then being in the folk rock, a volunteer since I was young, and just all of the music all around influenced me.
2: There is definitely Irish influence, though, in quite a
1: Oh,
2: lot of
0: def
2: the music,
0: yeah.
2: like whether
0: Yes.
2: it's the melodies, kind of some more traditional stuff. But also, there's a song on the record called "Perfect Time," which is just an a cappella track. We decided that it was strongest just solo vocal, and but that one definitely has very strong Irish influence.
0: I'm kind of music geeking out here, but speaking of the native and whatnot, have you heard of Wolf Parade?
1: Probably just comes through
2: No.
1: me like because no, I'd
0: You've
1: like to
0: never
1: know
0: heard
1: more
0: of them?
2: I haven't
0: about
2: heard,
0: that. But
2: no.
0: they use like the
1: Please
0: traditional Native Indian
1: say
0: drumming and chanting, that
1: no,
0: really
1: please
0: high
1: tell me about
0: pitch,
1: them. Yeah.
0: that real high pitch sound. And I
1: Okay.
0: just it was amazing
1: Right,
0: because I
1: right.
0: remember we used to have a on my Saturday nights at my house, we always watched Hockey Night in Canada, but we'd leave the radio on because we liked the radio, and
1: Yes.
0: sometimes you just end up leaving it on, but there was this
1: Yes.
0: Native Indian program on afterwards and they had the same sound, and
1: Oh,
0: it's music
1: yes.
0: you it catches your ear, right? Because of that high pitch, but they've been able to adapt
1: Yes.
0: it to a more alternative and
1: Yes.
0: rock and roll. Really
2: Oh, that's
0: neat.
2: cool.
0: And I believe they're Canadian.
1: Yes. Like I love some of the new hip hop, like DJ Kookum, and just so many. I can't even think about the names of them, but there's just beautiful contemporary music happening right now with First Nation and people with disabilities, everything, people are
0: Yeah.
1: really exploring.
0: Well, I've written a
1: Oh,
0: workshop for many
1: Hallucination.
0: years. Oh, yeah.
1: Sorry, Hallucination. Do you know, sorry, go ahead, please.
0: I've written a workshop for many years about how music for pain management and relaxation. And I always, I tell people right away, it's like there's so many ways to get your music. And if you're in chronic pain, a lot of times it's one of the first things that you throw out because your body's in fight or flight and your brain is going, oh, it has all these things that it has to take care of. We can't watch your favorite program or laugh at your favorite movie or whatnot. Yet doing that helps you take care of all the other stuff that you have to do. And one of the things we give up a lot of times is our music. So I try to remind people, and it's like, well, if you can't get it on, if you're not in the car, because I don't drive a car, so I don't turn the radio on, but it's like now you've got the streaming services, you've got, your channels on the television you can just put on. There's so many other ways of getting it. I sometimes will put on Stingray music and I'll have a piece of paper and a pen beside me because if I hear something I like, I'm right to the TV going, I gotta write this down. I'll search it later. Right?
1: Peaceful music. I find with multiple sclerosis, like a stress-free life and calmness is really important for me. And like you,
0: Right.
1: I'm affected by sounds and by lights.
0: Well, I actually, of all things, I did a radio or I did a television program for AMI. In 2019, where I trained with a Paralympic athlete, I lost 17 pounds and 10 inches. And I had to decide on what was going to be my main source of exercise. And I was a swimmer, but I was like, I'm going to need motivation to swim. So I looked around and found, hey, there's Bone headphones. You can wear headphones now when you're swimming.
1: Wow,
0: And
1: nice.
0: that was a game changer right there. To be able to swim with music?
1: Wow. And what kind of music then were you listening to when
0: Well,
1: swimming?
0: surprisingly, dance music.
1: Oh, lovely. Well, that would make
0: Dance
1: sense
0: music's.
1: because you would move with the rhythm of the dance.
0: Yeah, just the beat, the dance music was the best to swim by, I found.
2: Yeah, it brings the energy up. Yeah, definitely.
0: And just that constant beat, that sort of cadence, right? With your repeatedly strokes, right? So it really mixed in. And my son was always like, "You don't listen to dance music." Good, I do when I swim.
2: Yeah, four on the floor. That's the that's what it is. It just keeps it moving the entire time.
0: But yeah, the Bone headphones were great for that because you could still hear things, and it just went right through on the TMJ, and that was easier on me for because I really sensitive there, so I couldn't put earplugs in a lot of times or wear earbuds a lot of times.
1: Oh,
0: So
1: wow.
0: the Bone headphones, I always recommend people to check them out
1: I will do that.
0: as a as another way of sort of being able to, and you don't have to take them off too. You could just have them sitting there turned off and on. They just sit on your head and you get pretty comfortable with them.
1: Wow, really interesting. I really want to look up that.
0: But
2: Yeah, the bone
0: it was
2: conduction.
0: another way to get to that. Because I was like, I don't know if I could motivate myself through my pain if I didn't have something. And then it's like, I'd really love to listen to music. So that was a big plus when I did it. And I still use them now all the time because I ride a bike and I like the music, but I don't want to be non-hearing for cars and things, so it really helps with the Bone headphones because I can still hear cars and people and everything.
1: Well, that sounds like, we have ways of coping, adapting, as Braden said, right? Whatever works, whether it's walking, cycling,
0: Yeah.
1: swimming, music, dance, throwing paint on a paper, you know, those modalities are really important, right?
0: And yeah, because I was never a musician, but I really enjoyed music. I was in the military, so I really liked the drumming. I was brought up around military drums, like military marching bands, and stuff like that. And I've always sort of moved right to, I've always would love to be, I'm playing one of those tongue drums right now.
1: Oh, yes.
2: Oh, yeah. That's cool.
0: Have you seen those?
2: Yeah, I have seen it. Yeah.
0: And those big pan drums that look like two woks welded together.
2: Yeah.
0: Those are wild.
2: Steel drum or hang drum. Yeah.
0: Yeah, those are super wild. Cool. I watched a guy on YouTube and it was like he was using even the sleeve of his coat because he was outside and he was using the sleeve of his coat to change a sound and make a different tune. And I'm like, that's just wild. It's like he just welded two woks together.
2: Yeah. Yeah. We love instruments like that where it's like you don't need a ton of dexterity. You just need the range of motion to be able to hit the surface of it.
0: Yeah, and he was just the fingers. And a friend, a coworker of mine, she took up the kalimba. We were doing kalimba classes for a couple of years because she took up the kalimba.
2: And, yeah, I love those little thumb like piano. Kalimba. Yeah.
0: Yeah, and she gave me her tongue drum, and I like to do it with my fingers, not this. That they have drumsticks that come with it, but I just sort of sit there and just sort of, because the book she gave me is in Cantonese, so I can't read it. Mm. So, but I just sort of sit there and almost into a meditated and just sort of let my fingers go and no sort of formal training or anything, but I do enjoy it.
1: Nice.
0: So I'm thinking we're getting close to time. We have told, is there some other places that you guys want to make sure that give me your 411s where people can find out more information about VAMS, more information about you, Sylvie? Please let her rip.
2: Yeah, I can go for that. For VAMS, so Vancouver Adaptive Music Society, you can find us online on our website at www.vams.org, so just VAMS. Or follow us on Instagram at VAMS Society, or find us on Facebook just under Vancouver Adaptive Music Society. But yeah, we do studio programs where we teach lessons and do recordings and facilitate live performance all for folks with disabilities. And I know we have some artist profiles on our website, including Sylvie's, but Sylvie does have her own website, which is aptly sylviemccormick.com. So pretty easy to find her there, and that all gets updated with current
1: and
2: releases.
1: Facebook, right? You're on on Facebook too, aren't you?
2: Yeah, I mentioned that with fans. So
1: okay,
2: and just so a note about the Evergreen album, like Sylvie mentioned, it's coming out on November 10th, and this has been a big passion project for us and VAMS for a couple of years now, and we're really excited to release it. There's a couple singles that are already out now. You can find on YouTube, like Sylvie mentioned, but also on all streaming platforms, whichever one you might be using. And that's called Evergreen and Sadie. And those are just two of the songs off this project.
0: And that's pretty much the way to get music now through the streaming.
2: Yeah, it depends on, you know, how people release some. The main one for sure is using a distribution service to put all your music on the different platforms. But also some folks use Bandcamp or SoundCloud. There's a lot of different ways.
1: I should also say Evergreen is two words. Correct. I did say that before, because when there's other people with the word Evergreen, one word.
0: Right.
2: Mm-hmm.
1: So
2: yeah, it's kind of a time capsule of Sylvie's old music.
0: Braden, have you heard of the album I'm talking about, or the Bob Dylan thing? Did you hear?
2: It rings a bell. I don't think I've looked into it, but I think
0: so
2: I've read
0: cool.
2: It. Yeah,
0: really
2: check that out.
0: A whole bunch of popular musicians. I know the ones that I mentioned. There was a couple other ones that I didn't quite know. The lead singer, Mumford & Sons, was the one. and Elvis Costello and this Rhiannon Gibbons, who I'd never heard of until
1: Oh,
0: then,
1: she's
0: and
1: wonderful.
0: she's wild. She has such a range, right? She's an opera singer, and then she sings Hawaiian music, and she's all over the place.
1: She's wonderful. Would you please send us the link?
0: Yeah,
2: Yeah,
0: I'll look it
2: great.
0: up. And it was the story was is they found it in this house,
1: Wow.
2: so
1: Well,
0: cool. And it was the
1: this
0: week
1: is
0: after Woodstock.
2: cool, huh?
0: They were all
1: That's
0: basically
1: great.
0: just drying out and coming down, probably.
2: Yeah.
1: That's great.
2: I do gotta jump off. I have another meeting here,
0: All right.
2: but yeah, no, it was great to talk to you. Thanks for inviting us. Hey, there's the hard hat right there. And
1: There's Victor with the orange hat.
2: yeah.
1: Sorry,
2: It's
1: Brendan.
2: okay. Just a quick note before I jump off. Victor, thank you for sending along that reminder and email about getting content over. So, Sylvie, if you're able to forward the songs over,
1: I will do that.
2: that would be
1: Yes.
2: great. Thanks so much. All right.
1: Okay.
2: I gotta jump
1: Thank you,
2: off though.
1: Brendan. Thank
2: I
1: you.
2: got another meeting. But yeah, thanks again for having me.
0: Are you
1: Thank
0: having
2: you.
0: roof work done or something?
2: I'm in meetings today. I got
0: Oh no, I was
2: I got
0: talking
2: work to
0: about
2: do.
0: Victor and his
2: Oh,
0: hat.
2: Victor. He's got a story.
1: Oh.
2: Yeah.
1: Thanks,
2: Okay. Well, again,
1: Brendan.
2: see you later.
1: Can't hear you. Mute. Oh,
2: Whoops,
1: there you
2: sorry.
1: go.
0: There
1: Okay.
0: we
2: I
0: go.
2: was
1: Hey.
3: I wore this because Sylvia asked about it. I've had it
1: Yay.
3: since about 1967 when I worked with NBC News in New York part-time when I was going to college. And the
0: Oh, okay.
3: reporters during riots, which started around then in the city, would wear these to protect their heads from rocks and bricks being thrown. So that's my hard hat. It sounds like we're about done for the day, are we then?
1: Thank you both.
0: All right, thanks.
1: Okay,
0: Nice meeting you,
1: Victor.
0: Sylvie.
3: Hi, this is Victor Schwartzman again. I'd just like to remind listeners, first of all, the time when you can hear Sylvie McCormick is November 10th, I think it is, at the Roundhouse. 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In fact, if you go there, you'll find a little link about Sylvie McCormick to click on right away. We're now going to end the show with the second piece, as promised, from Evergreen, her new album. Here it is.

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4: 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I am your host today, R.C. Weslowski, and I am happy to have back on the show, Lindy Nolte. Welcome, Lindy.
5: Thanks for having me, R.C.
4: For those of you who don't know who Lindy is a Vancouver Poetry Slam Grand Slam Champion Emeritus. They are a workshop leader. They'll be doing a workshop at Word Vancouver this coming Saturday. We'll talk more about that. A poet, a mom, a TED Talk person, and a whole bunch of other things. So let's get into it. Let's hear a poem from you to kick this show off.
5: Amazing. I'm going to start with a poem, my most recent piece that has snuck its way into my newest collection. So here we go. This is called Snakes and Polka Dots. My three-year-old daughter asks, "Why are you going to work?" I say, "To write poems." She asks, "Why?" I say, "I like making art." She asks, "Why?" I want to tell her that I love the sound of my nails breaking against the page as I dig and dig until something down there digs back. I want to tell her that sometimes words arrive with their shoes untied and I have to follow them in case they trip and take me down with them. I want to tell her that sometimes I wake up with a storm inside my mouth, and if I don't find somewhere to spit the weather, I will likely drown inside myself. That poems are permission slips to join the circus, to clown around, make funny sounds, to smuggle a kazoo into the apocalypse, and if the world is ending, we might as well blow our tiny brass rebellions. I want to tell her that making art is proof that someone real was here. I was here. Here is the wildflower field in me I refuse to mow down. Here are the rooms of my mind on a Tuesday after I've had a touch too much of the moon and C.R. Avery's tunes. Here is the imprint of grief before I knew to call it grief. Here is the ridiculous creature I am when no one else is looking. I want to tell her that art is tying a cherry stem in a knot with your tongue and your teeth, that you have to believe it is possible to do something simple and absurd with what it is you've been given. I want to tell her that if I don't make art, someone else will, and I'm the jealous type, you see. I don't think I could stand watching a poem I was supposed to write, walking down the street, holding hands with someone other than me. I want to tell her all of this, but she is only three, and she is already out the door, chalk in hand, barefoot child on her way to the sidewalk. She has just learned how to draw wobbly circles and write an S, and the entire neighborhood is about to be transformed by snakes and polka dots and the first crooked evidence that she was here.
4: That is such a fantastic poem. And I heard that at C.R. Avery's birthday party at the Wise Hall for the very first time. And along with another, 80 other people in a packed house at the Wise Hall. And everybody was listening to every word and oohing and aahing. And it was a great poem for that kind of moment, you know, a celebratory birthday party. But there's so many touchstones in there about following your true self and following your nature and your intuition and your heart, or your art-based heart, and not doubting it, I guess, or even if you are doubting it, go anyway. How did you get to that space in your own writing? And is that something you're able to do in your day-to-day life? Do all these things that, you know, your poems imply that we could or should do?
5: Wow, what a beautiful question. And first, like, just such a joy to share that stage with you and Duncan Shields. Like, what a, what a full circle moment for me. I absolutely loved being there in that space with other artists. And it's, you were entirely right. Like, feeling that breath in that space was such a reminder of like, oh, this is a collective poem for the people who are in this space, because there were so many artists there. And I realized like how hungry I am for being in spaces like that. And I just left feeling like I was floating on a cloud, because everybody there has this like really intimate relationship with their artist selves. And we're so willing to just openly talk about, you know, like this desire to make things, and, mm-hmm. and they're all there to celebrate each other. And so as to your question, I mean, I'm in this new world of constantly being interrupted. It's, you know, it's such an incredible journey becoming a parent, but as something I couldn't really have been prepared for is just how often I have to switch gears, and switch, I think, gears in the sense of not just like tasks and doing different things, but actually being a different person. Mm. The identity I have to inhabit is very different. Moments before you and I hopped on this call, you know, I'm pretending to be an owl mama and like trying to, you know, put on some shoes on a toddler who says she can do it herself. And I have to practice being patient with letting her do that. And in the background, there's this, you know, this voice saying like, you're about to switch into poet mode, and trying to figure out how to balance those two things has like been a real, like has been the through line of the last 3 years of my life. And so it's never become, this has been the moment that I found really has been this like pressure test of like, can I still show up for myself as an artist? And do I have the right to, making space for that, you know, while also feeling like this pull to being the best parent I can be. So I don't know if that's fully answered it, but yeah, it is about this coming to a place of like really giving myself permission fully to carve out time for this and not feeling a sense of guilt or shame around that.
4: Mm-hmm. Mm-hmm. You know, and as you talk about that, it makes me, because we've had lots of poets on the show who are parents, new parents. And I was thinking it's actually been mostly people who identify as women who, mm-hmm. like mothers who are coming in as poets. I don't recall talking mm-hmm. to many men who are fathers and having to juggle this. It may be something that in these current days that more women or mothers are having to deal with. And these questions that you ask yourself are ones that come up in all these people's poems. Absolutely. So it's, I'm glad, you know, it's a universal thing, I think, quite often, this question. Yeah. As you were talking about it, because you explained to her in the poem all these metaphors, which I don't think she's probably able to grasp yet at 3 years old.
5: No.
4: And so I was wondering, do you find that balance might be easier down the road once she can grasp fully or more fully what being a poet for you might be?
5: Mm. Yeah, it's interesting because sometimes I'll just throw something out there just to see, you know, if it'll stick, especially just like starting with similes, you know, like, oh, it's like that thing. And seeing her try to question that and how much of her life is just everything is just so literal, and trying to already work that muscle, poor kid, like already I'm like, let's see. So it's interesting because, you know, we've bought a few like poetry books for kids, of course, just like some Shel Silverstein and some Dr. Seuss and so forth. And I'm trying to explain to her what poems are, and she knows that I write poetry, and it's such a difficult concept to really carry through to kids. And so I think as far as she understands, and the thing that I'll try to expand is like, what a story is, and then from there go what a poem is, because she's very story oriented, and we tell stories all the time, and she loves books. So I'm interested in seeing when that sort of comparison ability opens up for a kid. And that's one of my favorite parts about becoming a mom, is just seeing how language grows and how quickly, I think, in a child's life, they're able to grasp concepts they could not have imagined. You know, not too long ago, she asked me, because she heard in a song the word mystery. And she said, "Mama, what is a mystery?" Mm. You know, and I think that that's how many of these poems begin now. It's like a small phrase. It's a small moment. It's these things that we, that otherwise are just almost these ordinary moments we have together. But when I really sit to think about them as a poet, I'm like, this is, you know, this is incredible fodder for poetry, because how do I explain what a mystery is to a child who has, you know, whose capacity for that isn't very big yet? And so then learning how to simplify has become such a big part of my writing world, like going from like big concepts and big ideas and big words to just trying my best to say it in the simplest language possible.
4: I was thinking I would say, well, you're a mystery.
5: Yes. Yes. That's so good that you came to that, because that's kind of where it started. I was like, well, the moon is a mystery because sometimes it's big and sometimes it's slivers at a time. And so then I try to give her examples first and see whether or not she's able to sort of grasp that. But then from there come more questions, and it's just this sort of never ending spiral.
4: Well, your poem starts out with that, the dreaded why, the spiral of why that's never ending, right?
5: Yeah.
4: Have you always been a patient person, or have you developed a patient muscle that is growing and getting stronger?
5: Wow. I think I've been patient with, you know, with things like my poems. I'm like, okay, I don't know what this thing is going to be yet, and I'll like sit with it. But that's great, because poems are quieter. children are boisterous and have like this incredible way of testing. So being patient has not come easily to me as a parent, as a mom. The things that I thought that I would come naturally to me and that would be intuitive have actually sort of been the opposite. And so for me, what I've realized now more and more is just that play is the answer. If I can just access a sense of play with her, then it doesn't take as much to have to be patient, because they just buy in right away. If something is fun and if something is a game, and if they can see the adult that they're with is present and invested in the moment. But I mean, if you're just trying to get to a dentist appointment and you have to play a hop like a bunny out the door, and you have to remember the 17 things you have to pack in order to make that hour go smoothly, it's not just as easy as like, oh, just turn this moment into a game. And
4: yeah,
5: I think that's why it seems like this. It seems simple, but it is actually quite difficult to do in the moment. And so it's less, to me, it feels less like a parent taking a deep breath and reminding myself to go slow, and more like, can I become some sort of magical creature in this moment and access my sense of play? And so it's more about accessing that muscle than it is about like the patience muscle for me that I find can be really difficult to transition into when I'm like in adult brain, just go, go, go.
4: Yeah. And what are you and who are you comparing yourself to in this process of being a poet and being a mom and being a teacher? And are you realistic with those comparisons, or where are you getting them from?
5: That's another really great question. Yeah, I think it's comparing myself probably much like I do in my poetry to an idealized version of myself. Hmm. You know, someone like this sort of question of like, who did I think I would be? Or who do I want to be? Like, what is the best version of myself that would show up in this moment? And that person, I think, probably is compared to the women in my life I've always looked up to, you know, but just in that, like the snippets of them that I that I admire the most, right? And so it really is this sort of, it does have this glowing sort of effect of like the women I'm thinking about are the ones that have endless capacity for compassion and for patience. And it is this one of the lines I wrote in the manuscript that didn't actually make its way in, but was really about raging against the sainthood promised to mothers. And I just never arrived there. I just wasn't at all crowned sainthood when I got here. And it's jarring because I do believe that, you know, the best version of myself is closer to that than just being human. But the longer I go along, I realize like, oh, my kid does not need that from me. And in fact, you know, the more I think I strive for that, the less human I make being a mother, both to myself and to other women and to other people. And then it makes it that much harder to think like, hey, that's something I would want to sign up for. And in fact, that's part of the reason why I never really considered becoming a mom. For like the longest time, it wasn't on my horizon or on a list of things I wanted to do. Mom was not up there because I was fearful of the idea that I wouldn't be able to be the kind of person I think required to be a mom. And the longer now, you know, it's only been 3 years, 3.5 years, but realizing like that pedestal we put mothers and parents on doesn't exist. And it's a fallacy to think that we need to be working towards that.
4: Yeah. I wonder, as you say that, I wonder if the truth was told about parenting, maybe people would be less likely to become parents and there'd be less children in the world, you know? I mean, even though the sainthood thing is tough to live up to, impossible to live up to.
5: Yes.
4: It's that might be, no way am I going to do that.
5: Well, you know what I think is interesting about that? I was trying to sit with this question of like what this collection is doing and what it is that I'm really working towards. And this idea of like maybe we've been lied to about it is true. And it's like this underlying theme in a way, like, you know, there's things we didn't know. And we hear this all the time. Why didn't you tell me this and this and this? And I think that what maybe for me the closer truth is not that I was told something about motherhood that isn't true, but I think in so many ways, even if you are told, you just cannot be prepared. Like there's nothing anyone could have said to me that could have prepared me. And that's actually like, to me, that's more devastating and more difficult because like we can tell the truths a million times over, but until you have the lived experience of it, that's the thing that prepares you for it at the end. So, yeah, but I do think that having these open conversations, and I am feeling hopeful about the fact that we are able to just have more open and honest conversations about the difficulties of parenting.
4: Great. If you're just tuning in, thank you for doing so. You're listening to Wax Poetic on Co-op Radio, CFRO 100.5 FM. I'm R.C. Weslowski. Our guest today is Lindy Nolte. And the new book is called Mom is a Sticky Word. And I think it's coming out in October. Let's hear another poem. If you've got that one that you were just talking about handy, maybe share that or whatever else you might have prepared.
5: Sure. This poem is titled, Is This Poem Even Finished? And it's from the second section in the book titled Under, and it's about postpartum and those really early days with a newborn. In 10 minutes from now, you will wake. 9 minutes, maybe, before your hungry mouth comes searching for my body. I have less space in my mind now for poetry, but my heart is overflowing with metaphors and images and all the right rhythms to create a masterpiece, only I do not have the time. 6 minutes, maybe. If I'm lucky, you'll make it to 3 p.m. You are turning your head from side to side. Your bottom lip is turned out. Soon, you will let out a cry. 2 minutes, maybe. How fast can I get this feeling out before my letdown rushes in and the poem vanishes again? There is a place where unwritten poems go, It is crowded with lines trailing off, stanzas lost, limping words starved. A whole library I have written in the dark. And then time runs out and you cry, and on my way to you, I step over a black and white book open on the nursery floor titled, It Had to Be You.
4: What sort of resources did you have to help cope with your downtimes in motherhood?
5: I have a very loving partner, and he was incredibly patient and loving and compassionate during that time, and a family. I think that relationships are such crucial times to have people in your life who are in your corner. But something that I didn't know existed until the moment

0: if it wasn't for someone who didn't know me, that I wasn't that close to, who I could actually call and say, like, hey, this thing is happening. I'm like really surprised, shocked, and kind of terrified that I am going through this. And, you know, immediately being held by someone I didn't know, a stranger, and being given, you know, resources to work through that psychologically and emotionally was incredibly helpful. Definitely a resource that I think that more people should know about.
1: Mm. What was the thing that surprised you most about getting into those states that, you know?
0: I think that there is, again, this myth of resiliency that, like, you become a mom and the amount of love you feel for your child overpowers everything else. And so therefore you're able to just sort of, you are handed superpowers. You become a mom and then you become stronger because look at all these challenges you're faced with. And it's not that it's not that you don't become resilient. It's just that I think the onslaught of it, right? I think so many times in my life I've been faced with something and it's difficult, but then I get through it. But this is like faced with something difficult and then you're moving through that and then faced with something else difficult. And the amount that it piles up, I found really surprising that it wasn't just working on one aspect or, you know, figuring out depression in early motherhood or figuring out anxiety in early motherhood. All of a sudden now I'm figuring out rage in early motherhood, which I'd never really experienced before as like a person at all. And now I'm a new mom and I'm experiencing that emotion for the first time. That was shocking to my system. And having someone who is professionally trained, being able to talk you through that was like invaluable.
1: Mm-hmm. And were you able to, when you call that line, do you get to talk to the same person each time if you want, or is it
0: different? You can request to have the same people call you back. Yeah.
1: Okay, great.
0: But I did talk to a number of different people, and that in and itself was also really helpful because just having many voices just helped me feel like I was more connected and less alone. And because those early days can be so isolating, speaking to multiple women who were all like, oh, I was there. Oh, I know exactly what you mean was so uplifting.
1: Yeah. And were there groups, like in-person groups or stuff in Vancouver that you could connect with?
0: Yes. So you can definitely go to postpartum mother meetups, which I highly recommend. At that point, they had, because this was 2023, but so it's past COVID, but we had, you know, they had put everything else online. And so even the online groups, especially as a new mom, super helpful because you can have your baby in your arms while they're napping and so forth. So yeah, I would say like being connected to a community of other mothers who are going through something similar or parents who have been through something like this before, super helpful.
1: Great. And what's the local groups called? And how can people get in touch if you know?
0: Yeah, so it depends. There are like midwife groups that will like post on their sites about these community groups. So I think the Postpartum Society, actually their website will have free events like that as well. So if you go onto theirs, they have so many resources. So that's the first place I'd point you. I was with a place called South Community Birthing Center, and then they had their own separate events through their birthing center.
1: Right. Thanks for being open and chatting about that.
0: Thanks for asking, RC.
1: And in the last 30 seconds, mom is a dirty word. Your new book, it's coming out in
0: mom
1: October.
0: Mom is a sticky word.
1: Oh, dirty word. Mom is a sticky word.
0: That's the second book. That's dirty part word. Two.
1: Yeah. Mom is a sticky word. When is that coming out? And do you have any sort of release stuff?
0: Mom is a sticky word will be released in October, likely the first week, and I'll be doing a number of launches throughout the city. So I will be posting about that on my social media, and through my newsletter, etc. So I'm hopefully going to be in some libraries, in some event spaces, and some, launchings of my own. So I don't have a specific, the first one in place will probably be a soft launch. But then from there, I'll be trying to get it out in as many places as possible.
1: And you've also been working with Kylie Schilling, who's part of the Free Verse Poets in Prisons program to help writing workshops for prisoners, incarcerated folks. Tell us a little bit about how you're working with them.
0: Okay. We're going to be working together on sort of a

0: best practices
1: Oh,
0: guidebook
1: great.
0: for like how to bring volunteer facilitators into institutions. And so just kind of guinea pigging how to, what makes the most sense in terms of how to train folks. Because currently, I think it's sort of just like volunteer facilitator just decides how to train on their own. But there's so many people doing that throughout so many institutions, depending on like whether it's art or theater or book clubs and stuff. And so they're just trying to find something that's a little bit more cohesive. You know, what's interesting about it is like because I know so little really about these facilities and about these institutions, like I'm getting a big crash course in the prison system in Canada. And obviously a lot of it is just absolutely heartbreaking. And but you know, there have been a few moments where I realize like I am sitting beside someone who is serving life in prison. And that does mean that, you know, there's a likelihood that they have caused a lot of harm. And so it's interesting being confronted with, you know, questions of morality and rehabilitation and what I believe about redemption and who does, you know, like, and like, I am not judge or juror and it's not my job to sit there and decide, but it is my job. And I really do believe in this and like being able to offer like opportunities for healing and opportunities for like being with your own humanity. But it doesn't mean that I don't have like confronting, like conflicting thoughts about the experience. And I think that it's like, yeah, I just think it's going to be a really powerful opportunity for me to sort of interrogate what it is that maybe I've thought about these places in my past and never really known where those ideas even really come from.
1: Fantastic. Thank you for being our guest today, Lindy Nolte.
0: Thanks for having me, RC.
1: Absolutely. This has been Wax Poetic. No Apologies Necessary is coming up next.
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2: It's okay, don't worry about it.
1: Hold on, I'm leaving.
2: It's okay.
1: I'm sorry.
2: Don't be sorry. Are you sorry?
3: I'm sorry.
2: I'm not sorry. He's not sorry. We're not sorry. Don't be sorry.
3: Sorry.
4: I'm not sorry. I'm not sorry. I'm not sorry.
3: I'm sorry.
0: Good afternoon, Vancouver. This is Co-op Radio 100.5 FM, the No Apology Necessary Show, here with you every Wednesday, 2:30 to 3:30, bringing you the best in local and Canadian music. 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We broadcast, the traditional homes of the Musqueam, Squamish, and Tsleil-Waututh Nations, off the top of Mount Seymour, across the old Salish Sea, across the borderline, and all over the world at www.coopradio.org. On No Apology Necessary, what we try and do here is bring you the best in local and Canadian music, and maybe some stuff that you haven't heard before. Maybe some stuff you have, if you're lucky. But 100% of what we played is from the community here. And to that effect, we're going to have quite the journey, considering we're staying close to home. Halfway through the show, I'm going to be joined via telephone with my friend Lackey Sercel, who leads the Roma Jazz Ensemble. Lackey is an amazing violinist and local musician who hails all the way from Romania. And he has quite the ensemble that he plays with. Some different folks here and there, but it's always a real treat. And he's trying to promote not only like Roma music and their culture and stuff, but the way that it mixes between his new home here in Canada. So trying to make something completely unique and new. And the Roma people, I'll let him talk to it more, but you know, quite centrally located there in Eastern Europe, and have influences from the Far East, from Indian music and more Asian sounds, and then also all the way to the down south from them towards Persia and the Ottoman Empire back in the day, and all over Europe, and obviously took a great deal of interest in what was going on with jazz, a la, you know, Django Reinhardt and this kind of thing, Stefan Grappelli. And so, yeah, it's a real treat to have someone like Lackey on the show, being able to do a local music show, but getting to pull music from all over and from the other side of the world is at the same time. I know that Lackey's playing next Wednesday at the Tyrant Studios. That's always a great place to go catch a show. Tyrant Studios, we had their Impresario, another booker, manager, one of the main driving forces behind it there. We had him on Daniel Dirksen a while ago. And the Tyrant's a really great space above the Penthouse Nightclub. And you get to see a historic jazz place in Vancouver, one of the most historic jazz locations in Vancouver. And I know they got a lot of great stuff going on all the time. So really keen to shout out the Tyrant. And Lackey will be playing there next Wednesday night. And so that is part of what he's here to promote, as well as the Roma Jazz and Music Society that he started here in Canada to try and promote this beautiful music that he has to share and where he comes from. So it'll be a treat to have him on the show. I'm going to play some songs that he sent me earlier in the day, and I have one that I picked from another concert. I've played with him before at the Shadbolt Center for the Arts there in Burnaby, and this is one that features a terrific guest singer, Laura Kramer, singing with Lackey live at the Shadbolt Center. Also on this recording are Paul Townsend on the drums, Kyle Hagen on the double bass, Don Ogilvy on the guitar and arranging, Stephen DeCleva on electric guitar, and Lackey on the violin. I should probably jump into the tunes here, though. Keep it locked. It'll be a fun show. No apologies necessary. 100.5 FM, CFRO, 50 years, 51 years. 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Peace. Take it away, Lackey.

called Topple Things. It's a political, I guess it's partly political, it's really political. Overtly on the top, you might say it's about toppling regimes, but underlying meanings are, there's many.

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I hear, I feel our hearts are drumming energetically. 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

0: He had a weird style. 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
1: But we record weirder songs. 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I'm gonna stop arguing. 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
0: That's not no argument. You got some weird stuff, man.

0: Good afternoon, everybody. We're back here on No Apology Necessary Co-op Radio, 100.5 FM, taking over the airwaves like we do every Wednesday, bringing you the best in local and Canadian music. We start off the show there with some terrific music. We start off with a song called Samoa from Lacus Ursel Live at the Shadbolt, featuring Laura Kramer singing. And then we heard a song from Petunia and the Vipers called Topple Things. And then after that, we went to another song from our guest today, Lacus Ursel, and his tune Balkan Rhapsody. Are you there, Lackey? Can you hear us? Did we manage to get the phone line working? Can you hear me?
1: Yes, I can hear you very well.
0: Excellent. It's great to have you on the show. For those who listen regularly, we've had Lackey on before. It's been a little while, so it's thank you for coming back. I was telling folks, if they liked what they heard already, they can catch you next Wednesday at Tyrant, if I'm not mistaken.
1: For sure, and I have the honor to have you on drums.
0: Oh, it's a treat to join you, always. I really enjoy the chance to talk with you and let our audience in a bit on the type of music that you make and what you get up to, because you have a terrifically long career as a professional musician, but beyond that, someone who hails from Romania, you've had a long career here in Canada, bringing Roma music into your Canadian home, and then also creating a new thing with it, as well as doing traditional things and all sorts of different stuff. So maybe for the folks out there a little bit, let them know about yourselves. How long have you been in Canada making Roma jazz in Canada?
1: Anyway, I'm going to start this conversation in your program, first of all, by thank you so much for having me today. And I want to say hello to all our people who is listening and wish them all the best. Now, in regards with my music and my career, I arrived in Canada in 1987. And it's a really long story, you know what it's been through, but I realized, music is an international language, and if you read, you know, music and you communicate with artists, you always can be safe no matter what, thinking from trying to make a living, you know. Then I play with many big artists over the year. I start in a symphony, you know, and then after I met the original Balkan Jam, what we play Balkan music. And then for thinking, you know, like for Canadian culture, nothing can be like back home or similar here. And between my collaboration and Don Ogilvy, you know, one of my members in Roma Jazz, we create the new genre of music, which is part of Canadian culture, called Roma Jazz. And when I say Roma Jazz, as you know, many of the genre of music, like Latin music, Afro music, they go to jazz, Afro jazz, Latin jazz, Indie jazz, because they follow the rules. Similar, like, you know, jazz is coming from African American, which they was in a slavery, right?
0: Yeah.
1: For more over than 250 years. In my knowledge, and I took that interesting course of by a colleague of mine, Kit Ekal, who is a great jazz violinist. And also, in the meantime, Roma, who originally from Rajasthan, you know, which they have a huge contribution through many genres of music around the world, starting with flamenco, gypsy jazz, classical, Carmen, Bizet,
0: Could you maybe elaborate on that a little bit? Just for folks out there that maybe are less familiar, when you're talking about Roma people from Rajasthan, can you maybe give a bit more
1: clarity
0: on that?
1: This is the proper name, Roma people from Rajasthan, which Rom means human. They was more than 500 years ago, they was... I think the slavery in Romania took 500, but they was people of Rajasthani, north of India, who they was taking slaves by the Emperor Gaza of Persia. And then they were sold around the world as slaves. And I have so many stories and so many, you know, like which we documented. And we also have a course called Discover the World of Roma Jazz, what we have a chance to teach of the Shadbolt. And right now, Royal Roads University in Victoria, we are interesting to have a study once a year when we can teach there. But anyway, about Roma people, what people know here as a gypsy, right? But the proper name is Roma.
0: Yeah, that's definitely a misconception or a even like, you know, a label that's put on that kind of music. I mean, in Europe, this term is more of seen more, I think, commonly as a slur. I mean, here it's like a category on iTunes, which is kind of bizarre. But for folks out there, that I'm sure that that may set off some familiarity.
1: Okay, let me explain you, and people, they can find out about the truth in my own knowledge. Okay, gypsy, because European was thinking they come from Egypt, right? Because they were slaves in Egypt, and when they arrived in Europe, they were thinking from Egypt, and they call them gypsy. In Europe, also they call them Tzigan, which is a very, very unpleasant word. It's exactly how we call somebody from Africa, Negro, okay? Now, Tzigan, the meaning of Atigan is coming from Atigan in Greek language, which is means do not touch them, keep them away. And now you ask me, why did they say that? Because in when they were slaves and they have to clean the dead body and the injured people, which was in a battlefield, when they finish their work and they come happy to the castle or to the village to receive food and be kind of like treated nicely for the work what they did, they're working hard, the people decide to keep them away because they are thinking they have bacteria from the people who was injured in a battlefield. And they keep them, marginalize them, and the only one who helped them with food and to survive was the people in a religion, Catholic or Orthodox or and so on. This is in my knowledge what I did, and people can find researches and they will find many information, which right now is many of them on YouTube or you know, mass media.
0: And a question for you, because I know you come from a family of musicians. Your father was also a violinist in Romania?
1: Okay, let me tell you a very good question. Thank you very much. Okay, here is coming my father by the name of Cornel Cercel. And you know, we have one tune which is called Cercelian Swing and Cornel Cercel Concert Swing, right?
0: Yeah.
1: He came and he studied with my grandpa from my mom's side. My mom's side, my grandpa from my mom's side, they coming from the a big family of musicians, like a dynasty called Codolban Dynasty, Codolban, which you people look in YouTube, they can find this. This was high, really good musician, which they live in France. Then grandpa from my mom's side is from the France. Then my father came to study with him because he was in love with classical music and he wants to find, you know, many violin techniques. And then later on, he married with my mom. And then he became a conductor and, of course, a great violinist. And he played for such a great musician. And he was in Canada in 73. He was in Japan touring, you know, and so on. Then in a short way, I wake up in the morning with music. And when I slept, I was with music, which means I was around the music always.
0: Mm-hmm. And I think that's really obvious when people get to listen to you play, how much of this is, you know, like, obviously such a huge part of who you are, your music. And it's really awesome that you, are trying to find ways to, you know, share that not only with, people here, but also making stuff with, you know, your friends and your musicians that you play with here and in front. taking inspiration as well, which is, I mean, as you've explained to me, definitely a huge part of sort of the history of Roma music has been taking influences from so many places, as you were kind of alluding to. You were telling me about and mentioned for our listeners out there, do you want to talk a bit more about the Roma Jazz Society?
1: Yes, okay, thank you very much. We have right now advised by many people in music industry, you know, and officials. I said, lucky time for you and your musician to open a non-profit, which is Canadian Roma Jazz Art Society. And we do have the number, and you have all the information. I send it to you. And people can subscribe and become a member for only just $30 a year. And that means a lot for us because it's a great help. We're going to look into to get some grants, and we want to have the first Roma Jazz Festival in Canada where we can present this neglected genre of music. And also we can bring this new repertoire, which is part of Canadian culture.
0: No, that's amazing. I definitely think having a festival to not only celebrate, but to share that and create a space for that those things to mix as well is a really great idea. And as well as the teaching as well, you know, through different places. You were teaching a course at the Shadbolt Center, I recall as well. And yeah, I'm just really impressed and amazed by all those different things. I think you have so much to share with the broader community, and it's a real treat to like have someone with such a different musical tradition able to you know, be collaborating and sharing with other people. I know you have some other shows coming up as well, but what's the best way for people to find that? So it's the Roma Jazz Art Society. They can find this on the internet?
1: Yeah, Roma Jazz in the internet, but also the easiest way is to find in my Facebook account, to do Lucky Sercel.
0: Yeah.
1: And become friends with me, and there we post all our events. And as you know, right now I'm getting ready for the biggest, a big event, which I was invited and selected from many participants who applied. It's Romania's Got the Talent.
0: Yeah.
1: And this is happening in October. And also we have next week of the Tyrant, right?
0: Yeah, playing at Tyrant Studios on October, September 30th, I think. October 1st is the Thursday.
1: And I just want to take the opportunity and invite many of musicians who play with us. They are more than welcome to sit in and play a song, you know?
0: Yeah.
1: And not only the one who, because everybody's busy, you know, teaching, and they have their own projects too, but everybody's more than welcome. Like, as you notice, Canon in my stage sometimes we end up 12, 14 musicians.
0: I've seen this before. We're just playing a gig, and the next thing I know, there's somebody with a big wand of sage and dancers, and another piano player shows up, and more violins. Yeah. I don't know where everybody came from. It's magic.
1: Yeah. This is because this is how we are. We need to share. We need to be united because we have the same common. Discipline, I call this like the music, you know.
0: Yeah.
1: And for us as an artist, if we are not united, you know, this is bringing us, by being uniting, more success in our lives and a better support from the communities and our listeners.
0: I'm curious. I really like this this thread or this idea, because I know somebody who came here in 87 and having, you know, lived under the USSR, and then now, you know, there's always, forever in the world, there's always kind of different problems, of course, that people are trying to make better. But the idea of the music can create that sense of unity and stuff. How does that work for you? Is it just through playing with people, or where does that desire come from? Because I think that's pretty special.
1: You know, the thing is like this, and sorry about my English, because I think in two languages, I hope the audience will understand it pretty clearly.
0: No, you sound great.
1: When you come from a different part of the world, no matter where, and you are in a strange land, and you have that phobia, that fear about making a living or something, but soon you meet a musician and you meet a community which is giving you the chance and welcoming you and to seek in or become friends or start to play, we all share this common language, which we understand. We are artists, and we are people who love the art, who love the music, and our message through the world is to bring peace and harmony.
0: That's beautiful. I think you're naturally, I mean, with that violin, one of the most harmonious people I've ever met. So I would encourage everyone out there to go out and check him out playing. If you want to find him on the internet and whatnot, his name is Lache Cercel again. That's L-A-C-H-E. Lache and then Cercel, C-E-R-C-E-L. And you can find the Roma Jazz Art Society as well and learn about becoming a member if that's something that interests you or you'd like to support. As well as he's playing next Wednesday over at Tyrant Studios, September 30th. I think we should get going because I want to make sure I have time for a few more songs there. Yeah. You sent me a song today that's a special audio file. I don't know. Do you want to introduce that song maybe?
1: Okay, I'd like to talk about that one. Okay, that audio file is exactly what is part of Canadian culture, and it's called Open Up Your Eyes, and was like, if you hear that in a traditional way, either as well or in the CD, you'll hear that Balkan sound, but then you can realize exactly what Roma jazz is doing. You know, like how we can change and bring it to the Roma jazz.
0: That's terrific. Before we jump into that song, is there anything else you'd like to say to the listeners?
1: Yeah, I just want to say I welcome them, all of them, and as you know, in November we have other dates, you know, like we have the 7th of November, which we're going to perform with a wonderful musician, La Cremara Galagan of the library, and of course my musicians, Laura Crema, Don Ogilvie, you are part of that, you know, Kyle Hagan. Then on 8th, we're going to have Camby Country Club, right?
0: Mm-hmm.
1: And on a 9, we have Guilt & Co.
0: Terrific. That's
1: People can go on the Facebook, and we're looking forward to see them and give them a chance to appreciate and understand this new genre of music, which is a historical moment in Canadian culture because it's part of Canada culture. I call this because it's made by my self-contribution and Don Ogilvie and all the musicians what we play, and we create something new.
0: That's terrific. I love that. This is the best place to find something new here on this radio show. So thanks again for taking the time to join us. We're going to jump into this song from Lache Cercel and his Roma Swing Ensemble. And as he was saying, go check him out next week or look him up online. Again, that's L-A-C-H-E, Lache, and then Cercel, C-E-R-C-E-L. Thanks again, Maestro. Good to hear you.
1: Thank you. Okay.
0: Bye-bye.
1: Bye-bye.

So I think I'm going to play another song. It's an, you know, people are talking about cutting the police budget, and that's very important, and that'll help pay for stuff we need, like housing and stuff like that. But we can also get money from another place, which is from the bank accounts and the land of very wealthy people, like Jimmy Pattison and other, and, you know, the it's Chip Wilson from Lululemon and the or Vancouver billionaires. You know, we can take their money. So I'd like to sing a song about taking their money away called "Why Don't We Just Take the Billionaires' Money Away?" Can you do the away parts where I go, you go away?

0: away.
1: Away.
0: Away. Why don't we just take the billionaire's money away?
1: Away.
0: Away. Away.

0: Money away.
1: Away! Away.
0: That's good. You know, there's like about eight guys, maybe six guys now. Well, eight guys who own more than half of the whole human race. Yes, they do. That's crazy. I'd like to sit down with you and chat about just what that says. I'd like to, but I really can't be bothered. I'd rather be working with people who are ready today. Ready to get to work, taking the billionaire's money away. Away, away, and

0: Now, some say we can't do it on account of the economy. That's what they say. Because rich people have more of that. So it scares investment, you see.
1: Boo.
0: But we've been doing it their way for a long time now. Exactly. How's that working out, though? Okay. Then, let's innovate by taking the billionaire's money away. Away. Away. Away. 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

0: 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Away! 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
1: I was dancing and looking like I was stealing the money away.
0: Yeah, yeah, you were doing that. You were showing what the song was telling. That's why we have the video and stuff, so people can understand.

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Back to planet Earth. Back to East Van, the Republic of East Vanistan, here broadcasting live at 100.5 FM CFRO, as well as online at www.coopradio.org. You just heard a bit more from our guest there, Lake Sercel, and his Roma Swing Ensemble. Terrific local artist and musician doing obviously lots of great things as well in his community. That last song was called Suffletto del Tristo. Before that, we heard a song live that I recorded for Co-op

Maybe a bit about things that people aren't always familiar with and where that was coming from. So, again, if you like what you heard there, you can check them out. L-A-C-H-E, Lacke, and then Sercel, C-E-R-C-E-L, for Sercel, Lacke, Sercel there, and his Roma Swing Ensemble. Terrific local artist, one of the best musicians I've ever met, and also a really... really lovely and well-intentioned person with his music. Thanks again to Lacke for joining us. Before the break, we also heard a couple more tunes from Lacke. We heard Balkan Rhapsody, and then before that song, we heard a tune from Petunia and the Vipers with Sierra Farrell called Topple Things, and we started off the show with a Lacke tune as well featuring Laura Kramer, a tune called Samoa. Which is the hometown of Django Reinhardt. And, it was just a really great chance to have a chat with Lacke there. Again, go check him out. His next show is September 30th, next Wednesday, 1 week from today, over at Tyrant Studios. And he'll be playing other stuff as well as being on Romania's Got Talent for October. And then he'll be back in November with some shows. I'm going to also just take a quick minute before we jump out of here, so we got to make way for too long, to talk a little bit about what's going on in the broader community here. Obviously, there's a lot going on in our kind of municipal world here, in our politics, and some of those things that are pretty important. There's a municipal election that people have been focused on for quite a while here in the city of Vancouver. And there's also now, as of yesterday, a provincial election being called as well. I know that there's lots of differing opinions on a lot of these things, and now that if we're going to be officially into an election period, I have to be careful on how I express myself because of Canadian CRTC rules. Pardon me. But I really do think that people just getting out and getting involved is a good thing. Turnout, even if I disagreed with everybody, would still be preferable, because then at least it's consensus. I feel like people really do need to start voting, particularly in municipal elections and like the smaller elections, but obviously provincial elections and our federal elections, all of that is super important. I really have a, this isn't the opinions of the station or anything, but I really have a desire to keep our province not managed by people who are fundamentally dishonest. And I really think that some of the political parties have some severe disarray and mismanagement, and also are harboring people that are not really trying to look at us all as equals or citizens. And as a station that has lots of diversity and lots of different shows, I think it's pretty important that we support candidates that, see everybody in the community and respect everybody in the community. And if that you ain't down with that, then I don't want you representing me or my community. Definitely get out and get involved. I'm going to try and find some ways to have a bit more talk and a bit more coverage on some of the elections as they approach. See who we might be able to get in here to have some conversations and let people know a bit about stuff, maybe from a hopefully a different perspective than you normally get. But I think in these times where we look at what's going on south of the border and how that's affecting us, but also what's going on south of the border from a disengaged public that isn't holding their leaders to account, their representatives aren't holding their political leadership to account either. It's very disheartening. So I think the biggest antidote for that really is engagement and voting and getting out and being active in it. So I really encourage everyone to get out there and get informed on the issues, and sometimes it is trying to make the best of a situation. But I really do know that there's a lot of important things that matter to a heck of a lot of people that we got to start focusing on, because this we got to get to fixing some of these issues and maybe finding ways to have real conversations together and stuff. I personally am very much concerned with the environment, and that's something that frequently leaves me feeling politically homeless.
But I know for a fact that

It's something that we definitely need to be focused on and trying to make better as we move forward in this crazy world, because it's something that only helps everyone. You know, it's something that really does help everyone, and something that we all need to be focused on. I'm going to leave you the tune from The Rebel Spell, one of my favorite songs. This one's called The Current Occupants, and it goes out to all the current occupants of this planet Earth. Much love to all of you, even the ones I disagree with. And we will get there. We will get there together. So let's figure out how to do that well. Peace and love. And again, shout out to my guest today, Lacus Trussell. Radio Vancouver is coming up next. This is The Rebel Spell with Current Occupants. Peace.

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That's a band called Fucked Up, and I Hate Summer. Well, summer's over, so you can relax now. They're at the Rickshaw tonight, along with Quicksand and The World's Worst. Once again, Rickshaw Theater tonight, Wednesday, September 23rd of 2026, on the Radio Vancouver Show on Co-op Radio 100.5 FM. And before that, we had Father John Misty from a few years back in Pure Comedy. That's kind of the way you kind of have to look at the world these days. So much silly stuff happening, you can't help but laugh to stop yourself from crying. And the show is brought to you by, of course, you, the listener, also brought to you by the Rickshaw Theater, and they have a whole bunch of great shows coming up. Of course, I mentioned tonight's show. Also coming up, we have a Johnny Bones Movie Marathon Memorial, and that's on October 1st. Also, some other shows. They have one at the Wise Hall. It's sold out, though. Chad Van Galen on October 6th. On October 9th at the Rickshaw, we have Actors and Guests. And one that I'm really looking forward to on Friday, October 23rd, Frank Zappa Night at the Rickshaw Theater. And it's also brought to you by Gabber Productions. Their website is gabberproductions.com. And they're all on all the social media you could possibly bloody stand. And of course, this show's heard later from my Instagram page, instagram.com/Vancouver. And I have a link directly to cooperadio.org, where you can listen to it later on. Won't have to go through all that other rigmarole, which took me an hour to do most nights. And this is what's happening tonight. Wednesday, September 23rd, Leonard and the Lab Rats, and they're on at 7 p.m. And also tonight, the Rocket Revelers, and they're both at Guilt & Company, with the Rocket Revelers on at 9 p.m. tonight. Also tonight, Wednesday, September 23rd, Colleen Renison and Scott Smith are at the Heatley, 8:30, I think it's around that they're on. And tonight we have Joni Miller and the Usual Suspects at the Princeton, 8 p.m. start there. We have the Rio Trio at the Sylvia Hotel tonight, 8 till 10 p.m. Also tonight we have the Wesley Fraser Duo at the Flamingo Room on Commercial Drive, 7:30 start there. Over at Green Auto tonight, starting at 8 p.m., you can see I Am a Weapon, Squeal, Clearwater Salt Van, and Katie Don't Cry. And tonight and tomorrow over at the Wise Hall, it is Next Music from Tokyo. Don't have all the bands listed here, but it's going to be a lot of fun, and people do enjoy themselves on tonight and tomorrow at the Wise Hall. Also tonight, Wednesday, we have Curtis DeBray and the Blues Crew at the Admiral Pub in North Burnaby from 7 till 10 p.m. I mentioned this earlier, Fucked Up, Quicksand, and The World's Worst at Rickshaw. And just scraping the surface of the Hollywood Theater, we have Gian and Kitten Co., Trip Switch, Worrywart, Lola, Tiger Really, and Spank Williams at the Hollywood Theater from 7 till 11:30 p.m. tonight. And what have we got all queued up? Oh, yes, it's Ray Charles's birthday today. He was born today in 1930 in Albany, Georgia. And this is him.

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1: 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That is Jianne, and she'll be playing over at the Hollywood Theater tonight. That was a song called Goodbye Song. She'll be playing with Trip Switch, Worrywart, Lola, Tiger Reilly, and Spank Williams at the Hollywood Theater tonight, Wednesday, September 23rd of 2026, starting at 7 p.m. Also in that set, we had Colleen Renison and Mr. Sad, because she's playing with Scott Smith at the Heatley tonight. I hear it's going to start around 8:30 or so tonight, Wednesday. And also, and they're also playing tonight at Guilt & Company at 7 p.m., Leonard and the Lab Rats, and something called I'm Tired from the brand spanking new album called Every Raindrop I Felt. And started it off with Ray Charles. Ray Charles! And I'm Busted from 1963, because he was born on this very date in 1930 in Albany, Georgia. And what time is it? It's 3:57, if you're time obsessed. And this is what's happening tomorrow. Thursday, September 24th of 2026, the Jazz Holes are playing the Brighton. Finally heard about the Brighton here. 9 p.m. start there. We have the Dutch Robinson Project at Tyrant Studios at 8 p.m. And then, of course, it's followed by the Jazz Jam at 10 p.m. What else have we got? We have Damasco Soul System at the Flamingo Room starting at 7:30 tomorrow. Also tomorrow, Black Gardenia over at Frankie's, 8 p.m. start there. We have Smooth Talk over at the Sylvia Hotel, 8 p.m. start there. We have Gabe DaCosta's Garden of Song, Volume 4, at the Heatley, 8 p.m. start. What else have we got for tomorrow, Thursday, September 24th? We have Eraser, Aster Dawn, and Handyman at Green Auto, 8 p.m. start there. What else have we got? We have Ryan Oliver and his sextet playing John Coltrane tunes at Heroes Welcome tomorrow, 7 to 10 p.m. What else have we got? Ben Wayne Kyle and Tess Meckling at Second Floor Gastown, 6:30 start there. What else have we got? Four bands for $4 at the Fox Cabaret tomorrow, 7:30 start, with Ava Dene, if I said that right, probably not, Beckinall, In Pieces, and Christopher Hernandez. And just scratching the surface for tomorrow and going all weekend long at the Rickshaw, it is the Covenant Metal Festival. And what have we got all queued up? Oh, yes. We have a brand spanking new song from an ex-XTC member. I just saw this the other week. I think it debuted worldwide on Friday. And I'm not sure if a full album's coming our way or not from Colin Moulding, but we do have this song for now, a song called Wanted Bad. Shh, it's very quiet at the beginning. It's about a coach giving his lads a pep talk before they play the big game. Here we go.

0: TV and film care a lot more about making something perfect than they do about integrity, authenticity, or just performing something live. TV and Hollywood are peddlers of lies. The villain here is the entertainment industry that is feeding you long lines of bullshit and then telling you that it's chocolate creme brulee.
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Brand new from Rat Silo and the Ambulance Song. And I play that because not only is it brand new, they have a show coming up on Saturday, October 10th at the Wise Hall with iBraineater, with his record release party, along with the world premiere of Kitty Rodica. Once again, all at the Wise Hall on Saturday, October 10th. Also in that set, we had Damasco Soul System and Llano Formal del Espirios. And they're going to be at, not Guilt & Company, but the Flamingo Room tonight. And that's a 7:30 start on Commercial Drive. Also, brand new music. I've played it before, but I'm going to play it again. Alex Little, local music, Look Away. And I believe it has a video by now. And also brand spanking new from ex-XTC member Colin Molding and Wanted Bad. And it is 4:14 on the Radio Vancouver show, local and not so local music. And this is what's happening Friday, September 25th of 2026. Montgomery and States over at Red Truck Brewery, 5 p.m. start on Friday. Also, we have the Fisk Trio at the Flamingo Room, 6 p.m. start. Over at Guilt & Company, the usual doubleheader, we have The Unbranded at 7 p.m. And then at 10 p.m., it is Ezra Quizera. Yes. What else have we got for Friday? Ryan McMahon is at Cliff's Place, 8 p.m. start there. Matthew Presidente is at The Painted Ship, who don't put on music as often as they used to, and they don't list it as often as they used to either. It's kind of weird. 9 p.m. start anyway Friday at The Painted Ship for Matthew Presidente. Over at the Flamingo Room, 9 p.m. start for a midnight boogaloo. Also on Friday, Pat Axe Band at the Brighton, 9 p.m. start there. We have Dan Meadows and the Banditos at the Princeton, 9 p.m. start. Also on Friday, we have Scarlet Fever, Ears, Tell Mary, Stitch, and Dark Gable, all at Green Auto, 9 p.m. start there. We have Q3, Second Floor Gas Down, 6:30 start. We have Puddler, No Floor, and the Disintegration Collective, 8 p.m. start at Red Gate. And finally, just scratching the surface for Friday, September 25th, we have Seattle's very own Champagne Bubble Bath and the BOM Trio, all at the Fox Cabaret, 7:30 start. And what have we got all queued up? Oh, it's also Roy Buchanan's birthday today. He was born today in 1939 in Ozark, Arkansas, and unfortunately passed away on August 14th of 1988, and they're still debating whether he committed suicide or whether he was murdered in jail after being arrested for drunk driving, I believe it was. Very sad. And this is his take on a song that Jimi Hendrix was famous for doing. I believe someone named Roberts. I think his last name's Roberts. I got to check out the other name. It just says Roberts. But a lot of people have done it. Hey, Joe, this is Roy Buchanan's take on it from 1973's That's What I'm Here For.

0: What can I get you?
1: I'd like a large coffee.
0: Okay, so hot coffee?
1: Hot coffee.
0: Okay, room for cream?
1: Totally leave room for cream.
0: Why are you talking like that?
1: Why are you talking like that?
0: Because this is my voice?
1: This is my voice.
0: No, it's not. I heard you talking a minute ago. I know you don't talk like that.
1: Neither do you, because nobody actually talks like this. You choose to talk like this, and today I chose to talk like this. Pretty fucking annoying, isn't it?
0: Why are you so rude, man?
1: Just stop doing that.
0: I can't help it. This is my voice.
1: No, it's not. It's an affectation that annoying teenagers and rich people use to sound like they don't give a shit. Except you work in a coffee shop, so I know you're not rich, and you don't look like a teenager. Unless you're a Eunice Kennedy Shriver, knock it off.
0: So just because I talk like this means I don't give a shit? And what exactly am I supposed to not give a shit about?
1: That's an excellent question to ask yourself in your actual voice.
2: Excuse me. Some of us would like to order.
1: Fuck everybody.
0: You're a total dick, man.
3: There. There you go. Good. You're talking.
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Matthew Presidente and the Rhythm. He's going to be at the Painted Ship on Friday, 9 p.m. start. Also in there, we had Ezra Kazara, On My Knees, and also the Unbranded and Winners and Losers, because they'll both be at Guilt & Company on Friday. The Unbranded at 7 p.m. and Ezra will be on at 10 p.m. Both, once again, at Guilt & Company. And born on this very date, September 23rd, 1939, in Ozark, Arkansas, Roy Buchanan and his version of the very famous Jimi Hendrix song. Well, Jimmy made it his own. So did Roy, in a way, actually. Hey Joe, originally registered in 1962 by William Moses Roberts Jr. There you go. And that was from 1973's That's What I'm Here For by Roy Buchanan from 1973. And what do we got all queued up here? Oh, we have Friday. Man, it's... No, Saturday. I already did Friday. Well, you've got to laugh. Saturday, Mike Van Eyes Rock and Roll Jamboree every Saturday at Lanaloo's. Apparently, there's only shows on Saturday at Lanaloo's. This is the first time I mentioned Lanaloo's this week on the Radio Vancouver show. Mike Van Eyes Rock and Roll Jamboree, 4 to 7 p.m. with band and guest Steve Kozak this Saturday, 4 to 7 at Lanaloo's. And then later, this is a bit confusing. Is it a Hard Rock Miners sing-along and book release? I guess so. But it says the Hard Rock Miners sing-along and Anvil Press book launch. Doesn't have anything else besides that, but that'll be on after the Mike Van Eyes show, both at Lanaloo's. Also, Saturday, we have 10 Days Late, Grizzly, Charles Manson, and Incompleteness at Astoria. And it's early on Saturday, 7 p.m. Early at the Astoria, 7 p.m. What else have we got? Jesse Waldman and Mark L'Esperance at the Flamingo Room, 6 p.m. start. There, we have Leroy Staggers' album release and guest Suncard. And that'll be, oh, the Mel Leon Hall. They also call it the Rogue Folk Club, but I call it something else. I used to call it the St. James Hall. Maybe that's the same place. 8 p.m. start, by the way. Matthew Presidente, of course, at the Painted Ship on Friday, is at the Rec Room on Granville on Saturday. We have Liquid Blue at Junior's Pub, 9 p.m. start. We have the Here and Now at the Brighton Pub, 9 p.m. start. We have We Found a Lovebird, Dead Spots, and Corey Hawthorne at the Princeton on Saturday, 9 p.m. start. If you want to go all the way to Oak Ridge, John Gilliatt playing guitar at Oak Ridge Park, North Atrium. Or should I say, Atrium at 3 p.m. 3 p.m. Also on Saturday, we have Country Nights with Thanks Jim at the Heatley. What else have we got? A Green Auto. We have Chase the Bear, Tess Anderson, Caught Feelings, oh, Jan and Kitten Company, Good Wife and Wishbone, all at Green Auto on Saturday, probably an 8 p.m. start. And I'm not finished with Saturday. It's crazy, man. House of Glass EP release at the Wise Hall with Runner, 06 Automatic, and Vin Vaccaro. Also on Saturday, Chronic Fatigue, Ivan and the Tax Evaders, Cascades, and Fields of at Redgate on Saturday, 8 p.m. start. And also on Saturday in North Burnaby at the Admiral Pub, it's the Rattlers from 2 to 5 p.m. and then Not Mentally Prepared at 8 p.m. both Saturday at the Admiral Pub. And playing next Saturday night at the Admiral Pub, 8 p.m., is Oliver and the Elements. What have we got? 4, 3, 8, and a bit, if you're time-obsessed. And playing the Astoria with Grizzly, Charles Manson, and Incompleteness. This is 10 Days Late, Saturday at the Astoria, Saturday at the Astoria, Saturday at the Astoria, Saturday at the Astoria, Saturday at the Astoria.

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He's the guest this Saturday at Mike Van Eye's band's Rock and Roll Jamboree from 4 to 7 p.m. at Lanaloo's. Steve Kozak and Messed Up from his album called It's Time. Also in there, we had We Found a Lovebird and Dylan Faze again, because they're playing the Princeton this Saturday, along with Dead Spots and Corey Hawthorne. 9 p.m. start, by the way. Also in there, the Hard Rock Miners and Third Person, because they're having the sing-along and Anvil Press book release at Lanaloo's on Saturday, right after the Mike Van Eye show. And starting off the set 10 days late and Get Away, because they're one of the bands playing the Astoria on Saturday. Early show, 7 p.m. with Grizzly, Charles Manson, or should I say Manchun? I knew I was going to do that. And Incompleteness, all at the Astoria on Saturday. My God, 8 minutes before the hour, 5 o'clock in the Meaty Matters show. What have you got for Sunday? We have, every Sunday from 7 to 10 p.m., the Poor Boy Trio at the Poor House, also known as Leonard and the Lab Rats. We have the Zach Sanders Trio from 7 to 10 p.m. at the Camby. We have Gumbo Lucky, formerly known as the Royal Cajun Band, at the Princeton on Sunday, 5:30 p.m. start. We have Lenny Palerstein at 7 p.m. and also Paul Caldwell and the Human Condition at 9 p.m., both at Guilt & Company. We have Kasia Wilschner and Ben Wayne Kyle over at the Sylvie Hotel, 8 p.m. start there. Boy, my writing's crazy. Trinkets, Bri Lovejoy, and the Phantoms, and a whole lot of fun at the Heatley, 8 p.m. start on Sunday. Also on Sunday, the Bill Runge Quartet at Heroes Welcome, 2:30 start there. We have Karen Plato, 6:30 start at Second Floor Gastown. And finally on Sunday at the Wise Hall, it is Selfist along with Dead Streets, Anthems, and Dusty Pine. Once again, Wise Hall, probably an 8 p.m. start there too. What have I got? Oh, I've got Dead Streets and Hello Catastrophe!

Hello, Catastrophe. Dead Streets playing Sunday night at the Wise Hall with Anthems, Dusty Pines, and Selfist. And yes, I know that Curtis DeBray and the Blues Crew are tonight at the Admiral Pub in North Burnaby from 7 to 10 p.m. because I mentioned it earlier on the show, but Lee phoned just to remind me. Yes, I know, and I mentioned it again. And that's it for the Radio Vancouver show, brought to you by you, the listener, also brought to you by the Rickshaw Theater. RickshawTheater.com is their website, and also brought to you by Gabber Productions. 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Right on this date in 1980, September 23rd, he played his last gig, and the last song he played was Get Up, Stand Up during a second encore. And shortly after the gig, he passed out because his cancer had spread to his brain. The rest of the tour was canceled, and sadly, he died on May 11th, 1981. And the concert was finally released in 2011, but the final song doesn't have very good sound, so I'll play Could You Be Loved, taking you up to the Matey Matters radio show. Bye!

0: Would you like to become a BC Rockhound? 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They collect rocks, stones, and crystals, as well as fossils. 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